Welcome to Lost River Sessions from WKU Public Radio. I'm Darius Barati, and today we're revisiting two performances from our Arts and Entertainment Festival from 2019. Up first is Bowling Green songwriter and a founding member of the band The Penny Robbers, Leslie Weiler-Ming.

Thanks so much. So I'm playing without my band. I miss my Penny Rollers. Shout out to all my Penny Rollers out there. I miss you guys. I miss playing with you. So we'll slow it down a little bit. I'm going to do a Nico Case song.

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6: 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And that means even the majors in fields like computer science are struggling to land a solid job.
7: Out of my limited friend group, like 20-30% have that offer. 70% are in this weird limbo.
6: How fresh grads are dealing with their new economic realities, Sunday on Weekend Edition from NPR News.
1: 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I'm Darius Baradi, and let's jump back into a performance from Leslie Weiler-Ming.

Chris and I are getting adjusted to one another. It's taking a minute. Chris is a 1937 Regal Archtop with a 1960s era P90 pickup, and I got him from a nice guy named Jordan Eastman from the band called Fort Defiance, and they're really good friends. And I'm shout out to Fort Defiance. And he decided to sell Chris because he needed a new refrigerator right at the same time that I lost my guitar, so it's all good. It's called Easier.

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1: 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The Howland Brothers take the stage next. 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
1: 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Right, I'm Darius Barati. Let's listen to a performance from Nashville trio The Howland Brothers, recorded in 2019 at the Capital Arts Center.

Thank you guys so much. It's great to be back here. Thank you guys so much. We have this brand new record that we'd like to tell you all about. Play you the title track of it called Lucky Enough. Here, hope you like it.

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In come a man with a little bitty gun. He says, step it up and go.

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2: 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He won a Tony for his performance in Hadestown and is in Cats, the Jellicle Ball. He describes himself as Afroqueer, a longtime HIV survivor, and unreformed hippie. Also, the founder of the Native American Culinary Association, Nephi Craig, talks about how cooking Native food saved his life. 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
0: 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I'm Darius Barati, and it's time for our final segment with Nashville trio, the Howland Brothers.
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1: We're going to keep it dancing for a little bit. 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Here's another Howlin' Brothers song called Amanda Dawn. I'll do a little dancing with you.

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Old time music sets your soul on fire. 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
1: All right, folks, we had a great time. We have time for just one more song, and we're going to kind of slow it down a little bit. Play a favorite song of ours, the Lowdown Tennessee Blues.

0: The Howland Brothers, and before that, Leslie Weiler Ming, recorded at the Capital Arts Center in 2019. Lost River Sessions is produced by WKU Public Radio in association with WKU PBS and made possible by support from Mike Simpson, First Bank, the Bowling Green Convention and Visitors Bureau, the Glasgow EPB, the Warren County Public Library, and Caitlin and Zach Simpson. Audio production for this episode was provided by Jeff Petroselli. Membership information as well as videos from several LRS performances are available at lostriversessions.org. Special thank you to Leslie Weiler Ming, the Howland Brothers, the Capital Arts Center, and to everyone that came out to see these performances. I'm Darius Baratti. I'll see you in the next one. Have a good time.
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5: This is Jazz Night in America. I'm Christian McBride. It's the Grammy Awards in 2024, and the stars are out for music's biggest night. There are a lot of familiar names, ones who you expect to win. Some nice surprises, too. No, I'm not talking about Miley Cyrus taking home Record of the Year. This is Jazz Night in America, you know. Rather, the Best Vocal Jazz Album category.
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7: 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I'm a jazz singer-songwriter.
5: Not only was Nicole relatively under the radar at that point, but her record, How Love Begins, was a record of completely original compositions, nearly unheard of in this genre known for its tradition of reinterpretation.

I shall gather myself into myself again. I shall take my scattered selves and make them one, fusing them into a polished crystal ball, where I can see the moon and the flashing sun.

0: Jazz Night in America is a production of WBGO Studios and NPR Music. This episode was written and produced by Trevor Smith, mastering by Ron Scalzo. Special thanks to Lena Wright. Our senior producer is Sarah Gilletti, executive producer Stephen A. Williams. Saraya Muhammad is the executive producer at NPR Music, and Sonali Mehta is the executive director. I'm Christian McBride.
1: 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And the estate of Joan B. Kroc, whose bequest serves as an enduring investment in the future of public radio and seeks to help NPR be the model for high-quality journalism in the 21st century. 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

This is Jazz Happening Now. I'm Jeff Hanley. We have 1 hour together this week to explore today's new jazz. 8 pieces of very new music from today's living jazz musicians. And 1 reissue of a legendary record from 1979 from ECM. It's one of those jazz recordings that's rooted firmly in its time and place, but it still sounds extraordinarily alive as remastered for 2026. I had my ear on a lot of new jazz records this week, and I selected music for Jazz Happening Now that puts you in the room where jazz is made. It's 1 carefully curated hour of the newest releases from artists you love and some you're about to. My first pick this week is a very new homage to the great Bill Evans from pianist Randy Ingram. To help shape his tribute to Mr. Evans, Randy brought in 2 Bill Evans Trio alumni, bassist Rufus Reed and drummer Joe LaBarbera. Letter to Evan was written by Bill Evans for his then 4-year-old son, Evan, born in 1975. It's a lovely ballad, personal, intimate, and characteristic of the way Evans named his compositions for the people he loved, like Waltz for Debbie, and other tunes I can think of from Bill Evans like Maxine and Laurie. Let's start the show this week with Randy Ingram's homage to Bill Evans from the record

On Jazz Happening Now, that's the reissue I was mentioning earlier from 1979 from guitarist Mick Goodrick. I heard this one was coming, and I loved the record when it was brand new. I was very excited to see the reissue finally land. It's called In Passing. Mick Goodrick in 1979 with John Sermon on saxophone, Eddie Gomez on bass, and Jack DeJohnette on drums. Before that, we began the show this week with Randy Ingram, honoring one of his musical heroes, Bill Evans, with a record called Sound Within. He brought in two alumni of the Bill Evans Trio, bassist Rufus Reed and drummer Joe LaBarbera, to perform on the album. We heard Letter to Evan, a song written by Bill Evans for his son. I'm Jeff Hanley. You're listening to Jazz Happening Now from PRX, the Public Radio Exchange.

Another homage by a very talented current jazz performer for a classic elder in the recording industry. John Pizzarelli is very fond of Tony Bennett. He's just released a 5-song EP. It's kind of a companion to the Dear Mr. Bennett record called P.S. Mr. Bennett. And I'll use this tune, made famous by Tony Bennett, performed by John Pizzarelli and his trio. John is the guitarist here and the singer, with pianist Isaiah J. Thompson and Mike Karn on bass. You're listening to Jazz Happening Now.

composer and arranger Wayne Alpern on Jazz Happening Now with a record called Alchemy. It's his 12th album, a bunch of short original pieces for woodwind quintet performed by a Grammy-winning group called the Imani Winds. The Imani Winds played Wayne Alpern's Capriccio to wrap up the set on Jazz Happening Now. Before that, a very talented big band led by a drummer recorded on stage at Dizzy's at Jazz at Lincoln Center. That's the Jared Schoenig Big Band with Jared's tune, Whiteout. The tune was arranged by the great Jim McNeely and played by Jared's big band on stage at Dizzy's Club. Live at Dizzy's is the name of the new one. And before that, Terrence Colley, UK pianist, with a tune called Harborview. Very nice new record from Terrence Colley called DNA with Nick Leonard Webster on bass, Ted Carrasco on drums, and Cosimo Keita Kadori on percussion. And right before Harborview, starting off the set, singer and guitarist John Pizzarelli honoring Tony Bennett with a new 5-song EP called P.S., Mr. Bennett. Playing piano with John Pizzarelli, you heard Isaiah J. Thompson, and the bassist was Mike Karn. We started the set with I Wanna Be Around. I'm Jeff Hanley. 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

New records from some serious heavy hitters came into the studio over the last couple of weeks, including this next one from tenor saxophonist George Garzon. After more than 50 years playing tenor saxophone in jazz clubs and recording studios, George brought together an all-star quintet for a single-day recording session of just straight-ahead jazz, original tunes, and some reimagined standards. This one's called Theme for Ernie from Themes for Good Friends, the new one from George Garzon. He brought Randy Brecker in to play trumpet, Luis Perdomo to play piano, Santi Debriano to play bass, and Jeff Tain Watts on drums.

0: Jazz Happening Now, celebrating his Haitian heritage, one of today's leading young jazz singers, Tyrique McDowell, wrapping this week's Jazz Happening Now with a traditional Haitian chant, Wangolo Wale, performed with master percussionist Weedy Brema on the new album from Tyrique called Open Up Your Senses. Sam Blakesley's large group before that with a tune called Another Day in Which to Excel. It was a feature for trumpeter David Smith and guitarist Pete McCann. The record is called New Blood. From Elon Meller, we heard Wolf Orchard. That comes from Elon's record called Renee Said. And George Garzone led off the set with Theme for Ernie from the album called Themes for Good Friends. Randy Brecker on trumpet, Luis Perdomo played piano. Santi Debriano was the bassist and Jeff Tane Watts the drummer, with the great tenor saxophonist George Garzone. My name's Jeff. Thanks for tuning in the show. We're back next time with more Jazz Happening Now.
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Welcome to Jazz After Hours. For the next 4 hours here on public radio and streaming from many sources in many time zones, the future of jazz is revealed for you to enjoy, think about, and maybe even add to your library and your regular listening. There's so much great new music happening in jazz this season. I found a bunch of very new releases I want to share with you this weekend, and I always spend some time during the week going deeper on some of the recent jazz releases we've already begun to explore. This is just a small sample of what is out there for you, and I have more than enough to fill up your night. So let's get started. My name is Jeff Hanley. Sam Blakesley is a New York-based trombonist, composer, and bandleader with deep Ohio roots. I love the story about his reason for choosing the trombone. I picked this one up from the website called Cleveland Classical. As a child, Sam Blakesley's mother offered him her old clarinet or an old trombone. He couldn't get a note to come out of the clarinet, but something came out of the trombone, so that settled it. And on such serendipity, a star is born and a career is launched. Sam says he loves the trombone because of its range, the sliding pitches, and its timbre. He works in chamber jazz, psychedelic electronics, and full-scale contemporary big band writing, which we're about to hear. In the past on Jazz After Hours, you've heard his band Wistful Thinking, a drummerless quartet of trombone, alto saxophone, guitar, and bass. And maybe along the way you've even come across his electronic production, mixing fusion, ambient, prog rock, and even the sound of 90s video games. These days, Sam directs the Hart Big Band at the University of Hartford's Jackie McLean Institute of Jazz, and the ensemble he rather clinically calls the Sam Blakesley Large Group. If I read you the full list of musicians on this record, you'd recognize almost all the names from listening to Jazz After Hours. I'll just say the Large Group is stocked with today's top-shelf talent, like Matt Pavolka, bassist, and Martha Cato, pianist, both featured on this track from Sam's new record, Slow Growth, New Growth. On Jazz After Hours, this is the Sam

soprano saxophonist Emile Parisien finishes up our first set tonight on Jazz After Hours with something very new called Floating, bringing together a quartet of musicians Emile deeply admires: pianist Yaron Herman, tabla master Prabhu Edouard, and bassist Linda Mahon Oh. This music started as a free concert in Paris and turned into Floating, the new record from Emile Parisien. We finished with Olive Branch. Next up on Jazz After Hours, one of the most distinctive and quietly influential voices on the New York jazz scene, saxophonist Rich Perry. The latest Rich Perry record is Dream, and that's where we got this one called Something Soft. Listen for Rich Perry on tenor sax with Gary Versace on piano, Jay Anderson playing bass, and the drummer, John Riley. New music from Rich Perry, starting off our next one on Jazz After Hours.

one of the founding members of the Cuban group Iraquire, and now making his home and his career in the U.S. That's Arturo Sandoval, trumpet player, with a new album called Sangu. Red Trumpet is the name of the tune. Arturo Sandoval and William Brahm featured on guitar on that one from Arturo's latest record. Detroit-raised pianist David Janeway with an exciting new record called Live at the Blue Llama. That was You and the Night and the Music. Pianist David Janeway started playing with Billy Hart back in the early 90s, but with bassist Robert Hurst in the 80s, when Robert Hurst was a 17-year-old high school student. This recording from the Blue Llama was the first time the guys had played together in decades. And the great new record includes that tune called You and the Night and the Music, David Janeway on piano, Robert Hurst on bass, and Billy Hart on drums. We began the set with tenor saxophonist Rich Perry. Something Soft was the name of the tune from Dream. Pianist Gary Versace, bassist Jay Anderson, drummer John Riley with Rich Perry. On the latest record from the Christian McBride Big Band, a bunch of really interesting singers perform with Christian and his large ensemble, like Jeffrey Osborne. I think this might be the first time I've played Jeffrey Osborne on Jazz After Hours. He sings the tune Back in Love Again with the Christian McBride Big Band. This one comes from the record called Without Further Ado, Volume 1, on Jazz After Hours.

0: on Jazz After Hours. That's a beautiful track from Jaleel Shah, saxophonist, called Good Morning. We found that one on his record, Painter of the Invisible. With the Jazz After Hours debut before that, we heard the Holland Court Jazz Trio with special guest Ben Sutton on violin. That was Quiet Room from the trio's record Inverted Tango. Trumpeter Alex Sipiagan with the title track from his Reverberations album right before the Holland Court Jazz Trio on Jazz After Hours. And we started off with Christian McBride and his big band, special guest singer Jeffrey Osborne, on the tune Back in Love Again on Jazz After Hours. My name's Jeff. We have 3 more hours of our show yet to go, so don't go to bed. I'll be right back.
1: The class of 2026 is entering the job market at an uncertain time. And that means even the majors in fields like computer science are struggling to land a solid job.
2: Out of my limited friend group, like 20-30% have that offer. 70% are in this weird limbo.
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We're broadcast here every weekend night on public radio and across the U.S. And, of course, we stream from the Jazz After Hours website and many of the websites of our radio partners across the country. My name is Jeff Hanley. I've got some of that new jazz I was talking about earlier in the evening. We'll start off hour number two with Japanese pianist Ayumi Tanaka and her new album, Windflower. This is also a new trio organized by Ayumi. Thomas Morgan on bass, Thomas Stronen on drums. We start off with Spring from the new record by Ayumi Tanaka on Jazz After Hours.

That's one of our favorite New Orleans musicians, Randall Depommier, with his album called South. David Tarkanovsky was the keyboard player there, with James Singleton on bass and Johnny Vodakovich on drums. On alto saxophone, the composer and band leader, Randall Depommier, with Si tu vois ma mère. Walter Smith III played tenor on the classic Carla Bley tune, Lawns, easily one of the most recorded Carla Bley tunes in jazz. Twio, Volume 2, is the latest from the Houston tenor saxophonist Walter Smith III, now the head of the woodwind department at the Berklee College of Music. His high school buddy, Kendrick Scott, played drums. You heard bassist Joe Sanders on the tune by Carla Bley called Lawns. Before that, a beautiful new record from Cecile McLaurin-Salvant with the Metropole Orchestra. Jules Buckley leading the orchestra, in an arrangement by Darcy James Argue of With Every Breath I Take. That's the title track from the new one from Cecile. And Ayumi Tanaka led off the hour with Spring. Her new record is Windflower. Playing on Spring, you heard Ayumi on piano, Thomas Morgan on bass, and Thomas Stronen on drums. Next up, a great band out of Pittsburgh led by drummer and producer Reed Hoysen. The new record from the Reed Hoysen Project is called Home, and they get us right back into the music with a Joe Sample tune called Put It Where You Want It. Keith Bishop on sax, Dan Wilson plays guitar, Billy Test on the B3 organ, the bassist is Tony DePaulos, the percussionist Hugo Cruz, and the band leader and drummer Reed Hoysen. This is the Reed Hoysen Project with a great Joe Sample tune on Jazz After Hours.

I got some great news from Helen Sung earlier in the week. She's bringing her quartet version of this new record, Oracles, out to the West Coast sometime this fall. I'm looking forward to seeing her again. Positively CT for Clark Terry was the name of the tune there from the Helen Sung Big Band. That was a feature for Dave Pietro on alto, Willie Applewhite on trombone, and the whole trumpet section. Names you'll recognize: Tatum Greenblatt, Mike Rodriguez, Alex Norris, and Nathaniel Williford. Oracles is the new one from the Helen Sung Big Band, and that's her tribute to Clark Terry. Bassist Ben Farrell before that with Caladan. The new sextet record from Ben Farrell is called simply Sextet. Atlee King was the vibraphonist. You heard Nick Rousseau on guitar and on bass trombone, Reginald Chapman. Will Evans on trumpet with Rintaro Mikami on drums. They're Ben Farrell's sextet from his newest record. And we began with Pittsburgh's Reed Hoysen. The Reed Hoysen Project gave us the tune by Joe Sample called Put It Where You Want It. We took that one from the very new Reed Hoysen Project record called Home. And to take this hour home on Jazz After Hours, we'll start off our final set with three of our favorite guys: Ben Allison on bass, Steve Cardenas on guitar, and Ted Nash on saxophone. This is Steve's tune, By Heart, from the new record by Allison, Cardenas, and Nash called Triologic.

0: That's Marcus Howell with Second Wind from his Chosen Path record with Boris Kozlov on bass and Rudy Royston on drums. The pianist was Art Hirahara. Artemis did Como Rebbe. That's a tune written by Noriko Ueda on the album Arboresque. Rini Rosnes, Ingrid Jensen, Nicole Glover, Allison Miller, and Noriko Ueda. Nat Reeves with Alice in Wonderland from his album recorded at the Side Door Jazz Club at Old Lyme. Now in Time is the name of the record with Nat Reeves, Eddie Henderson, Steve Davis, Eric Alexander, Oren Evans, and Jeff Tainwatz. And we started off with the trio of Ben Allison, Steve Cardenas, and Ted Nash. That track was written by Steve, the guitarist, for the album Triological on Jazz After Hours. That's the halfway point, which means we still have 2 hours of our show yet to go. So I'll take a quick break, come right back, and we'll keep the new jazz going on your weekend night. Thanks for listening.
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We've crossed the halfway point tonight. 2 more hours of fresh new jazz coming up from Jazz After Hours. I hope you don't go to bed yet, because I saved a bunch of really great music for the last half of our show. That great gospel record from Mike LaDon coming up in just a few minutes. We'll hear from drummer Steve Johns. Something very new from Rand Blake and Dominic Eid, a great Henry Mancini tune. And pianist Benny Green is back with a solo piano record. That's all coming up in the next few minutes here on Jazz After Hours. We start off with a new one from the New England Jazz Collaborative. The record is Tributaries, and this tune featuring Mitch Seleb, Temedeo Balogun, and Lumignano Mizzi is called Another Brighter Day. They're members of the New England Jazz Collaborative, and they start off this hour of Jazz After.

That's a cool one from Andy Ezrin and his record I Was Here. This cat's been playing professionally since he was 12 years old. He brought Randy Brecker to play trumpet with his trio John Patitucci on bass and Marcus Gilmore on drums, Andy Ezrin on piano with Never Enough. And the New England Jazz Collaborative began the hour with Another Brighter Day. That was a feature for soprano saxophonist Temedeu Balogun, guitarist Mitch Saleb, and drummer Luminiano Mazzi. Another Brighter Day. Great way to start the hour. I don't know, maybe 18 months ago, 2 years ago, time flies when you do a show every week, Mike LaDon showed up with a really great record called Wonderful, with a gospel choir. We spent a lot of time with this record. We've listened to many of the gospel choir tracks and even the quartet tracks, like this one we're going to hear next. I pulled it out of the library for tonight. I was just in the mood to hear Make Someone Happy. This is Mike LaDon's quartet without the gospel choir. Mike on the Hammond B3 organ with his good buddy Eric Alexander on tenor sax. Guitarist Peter Bernstein, drummer Joe Farnsworth, from Mike LaDon's very aptly named record called Wonderful.

on Jazz After Hours, an excellent new record from pianist Rand Blake and singer Dominique Eade. That's Henry Mancini's Dreamsville from the new record called Roots and Byways. Drummer Steve Johns before that with a track from his record called Mythology. The drummer has Monty Croft playing vibraharp, John Hart on guitar, Greg Murphy on piano, and Joris Teep on bass. In the middle of the set, we heard This Is the Thing. And Mike LaDon, Eric Alexander, Peter Bernstein, and Joe Farnsworth led off the set with Make Someone Happy. We took that one from Mike's record called Wonderful. This next record was recorded on stage at Dizzy's at Jazz at Lincoln Center in New York. 13 tracks of solo piano work by the great Benny Green. It's called Renovation, and this is Benny's tune Blues for Junior to start off our final set this hour. You're listening to Jazz After Hours. Enjoy this new one from Benny Green.

0: from Baltimore. That's drummer Greg Burrows honoring his friend Ed Bonhoff with Let's Not Wait, the music of Ed Bonhoff. The tune Spruce Alley was inspired by a beautiful rural road in Maine, and it featured a lovely opening solo there from the pianist Hiroshi Yamazaki. Ingrid Jensen did Many Homes, Many Places. That's her tune from the album Landings on Jazz After Hours. The duo of Noah Preminger and Max Light did something called Composition No. 23C. Noah on tenor with guitarist Max Light. Their record together is called Stitching Life. And Benny Green, captured on stage at Dizzy's Club in New York City in a solo piano performance. Our final set this hour started off with Benny's tune Blues for Junior from the album Renovation. The playlist is posted if you want to track down any of the tunes on tonight's show, and I'll be right back for one more hour.
1: 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The class of 2026 is entering the job market at an uncertain time. And that means even the majors in fields like computer science are struggling to land a solid job.
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This is Jazz After Hours, continuing for one more hour tonight with new jazz from today's living jazz musicians. Martin Wind, bassist, starts it off with a track from his Stars album. Speaking of stars, the band is all stars. Kenny Barron on piano, Annette Cohen on clarinet, and drummer Matt Wilson with bassist Martin Wind. This one's called Blues with Two Naturals on Jazz After Hours.

From Victoria, British Columbia, that's a young bassist named Josh Warren and his new album, The Path. That track is called What Remains. You heard Josh on electric bass with Christian Antonacci on trumpet, Ethan Zabarillo on tenor saxophone, Miles Cakebread Krause on guitar, and Emmett Hodgins on piano. Matteo Romaniello on drums, and the percussionist was Miles Johnson. What Remains from bassist Josh Warren. From Barry Green, we heard Mugshot. The guitarist has just released an album called Giants. He's from Jacksonville. Ulysses Owens Jr. played drums. David Kokoski was the pianist on Vibes. You heard Steve Nelson, and the bassist was Marco Panacea with guitarist Barry Green. And bassist Martin Wind led off the hour with Blues with Two Naturals. That comes from Martin's very cool record called Stars, with Kenny Barron on piano, Annette Cohen on clarinet, Matt Wilson on drums. For this next one, we'll do what we often do this time of night, and that's stretch out for a nice long performance. This one comes from the stage at Small's in the Village in New York City. The saxophonist leading the band is Jesse Davis. He plays alto here on the tune Blue Autumn, with the owner and manager of the club, Spike Wilner, playing piano, John Weber on bass, and Lewis Nash on drums. From the record Reflections, this is Son of New Orleans, Jesse Davis, with Blue Autumn on Jazz After Hours.

That's a record dedicated to the late vibraphonist and composer Dave Samuels, called Glow, from two other vibraphonists, David Friedman and Tony Maselli. Noisy Blues comes from the two of them. And before that, Jesse Davis, on stage at Smalls in New York City, with a performance of Blue Autumn. Jesse played alto, Spike Wilner was the pianist. On bass, you heard John Weber, and on drums, Lewis Nash. If you're looking for that album, it's called Reflections. It's part of the Smalls Live Living Masters series on Cellar Music. And you heard it on Jazz After Hours. I've got one more set to go tonight before we wrap it up and they turn out the lights here at the Jazz After Hours studio. I'll start it off with a beautiful piano trio record called High Standards from Ted Rosenthal. And you know this one. It's called Lover Man. Martin Wind again on bass, with Tim Horner on drums. The pianist and band leader is Ted Rosenthal.

0: And that's a wrap for another weekend night of new jazz on public radio and streaming around the world. Jazz After Hours. My name's Jeff Hanley. The dynamic duo of Nick Hempton and Corey Weeds finished off tonight's show with Change for a Dollar. That comes from their record together called Horns Locked. Jesse Cahill played drums. Nick Peck was the player of the Hammond B3 organ there, with the two saxophonists Nick Hempton and Corey Weeds. Ted Rosenthal's trio began the set with some Gershwin music. That was Lover Man from High Standards, one of four Ted Rosenthal albums last year. Martin Wind on bass, Tim Horner on drums with pianist Ted Rosenthal. Thanks for listening to Jazz After Hours, and thank you for supporting public radio. I'm back next time to fill up your weekend night with more fresh new jazz from today's living jazz musicians. Between now and then, take care of yourself, go out and see some live jazz, and we'll meet right back here.
1: PRX. The class of 2026 is entering the job market at an uncertain time. And that means even the majors in fields like computer science are struggling to land a solid job.
2: Out of my limited friend group, like 20-30% have that offer. 70% are in this weird limbo.
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Welcome back to another hour of fresh new jazz from Jazz After Hours. We're broadcast here every weekend night on public radio and across the U.S. And, of course, we stream from the Jazz After Hours website and many of the websites of our radio partners across the country. My name is Jeff Hanley. I've got some of that new jazz I was talking about earlier in the evening. We'll start off hour number two with Japanese pianist Ayumi Tanaka and her new album, Windflower. This is also a new trio organized by Ayumi. Thomas Morgan on bass, Thomas Stronen on drums. We start off with Spring from the new record by Ayumi Tanaka on Jazz After Hours.

That's one of our favorite New Orleans musicians, Randall Depommier, with his album called South. David Tarkanofsky was the keyboard player there, with James Singleton on bass and Johnny Vodakovich on drums. On alto saxophone, the composer and band leader, Randall Depommier, with Si tu vois ma mère. Walter Smith III played tenor on the classic Carla Bley tune, Lawns, easily one of the most recorded Carla Bley tunes in jazz. Twio, Volume 2, was the latest from the Houston tenor saxophonist Walter Smith III, now the head of the woodwind department at the Berklee College of Music. His high school buddy, Kendrick Scott, played drums. You heard bassist Joe Sanders on the tune by Carla Bley called Lawns. Before that, a beautiful new record from Cecile McLaurin-Salvant with the Metropole Orchestra. Jules Buckley leading the orchestra, in an arrangement by Darcy James Argue of With Every Breath I Take. That's the title track from the new one from Cecile. And Ayumi Tanaka led off the hour with Spring. Her new record is Windflower. Playing on Spring, you heard Ayumi on piano, Thomas Morgan on bass, and Thomas Stronen on drums. Next up, a great band out of Pittsburgh, led by drummer and producer Reed Hoyson. The new record from the Reed Hoyson Project is called Home, and they get us right back into the music with a Joe Sample tune called Put It Where You Want It. Keith Bishop on sax, Dan Wilson plays guitar, Billy Test on the B3 organ, the bassist is Tony DePaulos, the percussionist Hugo Cruz, and the band leader and drummer Reed Hoyson. This is the Reed Hoyson Project with a great Joe Sample tune on Jazz After Hours.

I got some great news from Helen Sung earlier in the week. She's bringing her quartet version of this new record, Oracles, out to the West Coast sometime this fall. I'm looking forward to seeing her again. Positively CT for Clark Terry was the name of the tune there from the Helen Sung Big Band. That was a feature for Dave Pietro on alto, Willie Applewhite on trombone, and the whole trumpet section. Names you'll recognize: Tatum Greenblatt, Mike Rodriguez, Alex Norris, and Nathaniel Williford. Oracles is the new one from the Helen Sung Big Band, and that's her tribute to Clark Terry. Bassist Ben Farrell before that with Caladan. The new sextet record from Ben Farrell is called simply Sextet. Atlee King was the vibraphonist. You heard Nick Rousseau on guitar and on bass trombone. Reginald Chapman. Will Evans on trumpet with Rintaro Mikami on drums. They're Ben Farrell's sextet from his newest record. And we began with Pittsburgh's Reed Hoysen. The Reed Hoysen Project gave us the tune by Joe Sample called Put It Where You Want It. We took that one from the very new Reed Hoysen Project record called Home. And to take this hour home on Jazz After Hours, we'll start off our final set with three of our favorite guys: Ben Allison on bass, Steve Cardenas on guitar, and Ted Nash on saxophone. This is Steve's tune, By Heart, from the new record by Allison, Cardenas, and Nash called Triological.

0: That's Marcus Howell with Second Wind from his Chosen Path record, with Boris Kozlov on bass and Rudy Royston on drums. The pianist was Art Hirahara. Artemis did Como Rebbe. That's a tune written by Noriko Ueda on the album Arboresque. Rini Rosnes, Ingrid Jensen, Nicole Glover, Allison Miller, and Noriko Ueda. Nat Reeves with Alice in Wonderland from his album recorded at the Side Door Jazz Club at Old Lyme. Now in Time is the name of the record, with Nat Reeves, Eddie Henderson, Steve Davis, Eric Alexander, Oren Evans, and Jeff Tainwatz. And we started off with the trio of Ben Allison, Steve Cardenas, and Ted Nash. That track was written by Steve, the guitarist, for the album Triological on Jazz After Hours. That's the halfway point, which means we still have 2 hours of our show yet to go. So I'll take a quick break, come right back, and we'll keep the new jazz going on your weekend night. Thanks for listening.
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We've crossed the halfway point tonight. 2 more hours of fresh new jazz coming up from Jazz After Hours. I hope you don't go to bed yet, because I saved a bunch of really great music for the last half of our show. That great gospel record from Mike LaDon coming up in just a few minutes. We'll hear from drummer Steve Johns. Something very new from Rand Blake and Dominic Eid, a great Henry Mancini tune. And pianist Benny Green is back with a solo piano record. That's all coming up in the next few minutes here on Jazz After Hours. We start off with a new one from the New England Jazz Collaborative. The record is Tributaries, and this tune featuring Mitch Celeb, Temedeo Balogun, and Lumignano Mizzi is called Another Brighter Day. They're members of the New England Jazz Collaborative, and they start off this hour of Jazz After

That's a cool one from Andy Ezrin and his record I Was Here. This cat's been playing professionally since he was 12 years old. He brought Randy Brecker to play trumpet with his trio John Patitucci on bass and Marcus Gilmore on drums, Andy Ezrin on piano with Never Enough. And the New England Jazz Collaborative began the hour with Another Brighter Day. That was a feature for soprano saxophonist Temedeu Balogun, guitarist Mitch Saleb, and drummer Luminiano Mazzi. Another Brighter Day. Great way to start the hour. I don't know, maybe 18 months ago, 2 years ago, time flies when you do a show every week, Mike LaDon showed up with a really great record called Wonderful, with a gospel choir. We spent a lot of time with this record. We've listened to many of the gospel choir tracks and even the quartet tracks, like this one we're going to hear next. I pulled it out of the library for tonight. I was just in the mood to hear Make Someone Happy. This is Mike LaDon's quartet without the gospel choir. Mike on the Hammond B3 organ with his good buddy Eric Alexander on tenor sax. Guitarist Peter Bernstein, drummer Joe Farnsworth, from Mike LaDon's very aptly named record called Wonderful.

On Jazz After Hours, an excellent new record from pianist Rand Blake and singer Dominique Eade. That's Henry Mancini's Dreamsville from the new record called Roots and Byways. Drummer Steve Johns before that with a track from his record called Mythology. The drummer has Monty Croft playing vibraharp, John Hart on guitar, Greg Murphy on piano, and Joris Teep on bass. In the middle of the set, we heard This Is the Thing. And Mike LaDon, Eric Alexander, Peter Bernstein, and Joe Farnsworth led off the set with Make Someone Happy. We took that one from Mike's record called Wonderful. This next record was recorded on stage at Dizzy's at Jazz at Lincoln Center in New York. 13 tracks of solo piano work by the great Benny Green. It's called Renovation, and this is Benny's tune Blues for Junior to start off our final set this hour. You're listening to Jazz After Hours. Enjoy this new one from Benny Green.

0: from Baltimore. That's drummer Greg Burrows honoring his friend Ed Bonoff with Let's Not Wait, the music of Ed Bonoff. The tune Spruce Alley was inspired by a beautiful rural road in Maine, and it featured a lovely opening solo there from the pianist Hiroshi Yamazaki. Ingrid Jensen did Many Homes, Many Places. That's her tune from the album Landings on Jazz After Hours. The duo of Noah Preminger and Max Light did something called Composition No. 23C. Noah on tenor with guitarist Max Light. Their record together is called Stitching Life. And Benny Green, captured on stage at Dizzy's Club in New York City in a solo piano performance. Our final set this hour started off with Benny's tune Blues for Junior from the album Renovation. The playlist is posted if you want to track down any of the tunes on tonight's show, and I'll be right back for one more hour.
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This is Jazz After Hours, continuing for one more hour tonight with new jazz from today's living jazz musicians. Martin Wind, bassist, starts it off with a track from his Stars album. Speaking of stars, the band is all stars. Kenny Barron on piano, Annette Cohen on clarinet, and drummer Matt Wilson with bassist Martin Wind. This one's called Blues with Two Naturals on Jazz After Hours.

From Victoria, British Columbia, that's a young bassist named Josh Warren and his new album, The Path. That track is called What Remains. You heard Josh on electric bass with Christian Antonacci on trumpet, Ethan Zabarillo on tenor saxophone, Miles Cakebread Krause on guitar, and Emmett Hodgins on piano. Matteo Romaniello on drums, and the percussionist was Miles Johnson. What Remains from bassist Josh Warren. From Barry Green, we heard Mugshot. The guitarist has just released an album called Giants. He's from Jacksonville. Ulysses Owens Jr. played drums. David Kokoski was the pianist on Vibes. You heard Steve Nelson, and the bassist was Marco Panacea with guitarist Barry Green. And bassist Martin Wind led off the hour with Blues with Two Naturals. That comes from Martin's very cool record called Stars, with Kenny Barron on piano, Annette Cohen, clarinet, Matt Wilson on drums. For this next one, we'll do what we often do this time of night, and that's stretch out for a nice long performance. This one comes from the stage at Small's in the Village in New York City. The saxophonist leading the band is Jesse Davis. He plays alto here on the tune Blue Autumn, with the owner and manager of the club, Spike Wilner, playing piano, John Weber on bass, and Lewis Nash on drums. From the record Reflections, this is Son of New Orleans, Jesse Davis, with Blue Autumn on Jazz After Hours.

That's a record dedicated to the late vibraphonist and composer Dave Samuels, called Glow, from two other vibraphonists, David Friedman and Tony Maselli. Noisy Blues comes from the two of them. And before that, Jesse Davis on stage at Smalls in New York City with a performance of Blue Autumn. Jesse played alto, Spike Wilner was the pianist. On bass, you heard John Weber, and on drums, Lewis Nash. If you're looking for that album, it's called Reflections. It's part of the Smalls Live Living Masters series on Cellar Music. And you heard it on Jazz After Hours. I've got one more set to go tonight before we wrap it up and they turn out the lights here at the Jazz After Hours studio. I'll start it off with a beautiful piano trio record called High Standards from Ted Rosenthal. And you know this one. It's called Lover Man. Martin Wind again on bass with Tim Horner on drums. The pianist and band leader is Ted Rosenthal.

0: And that's a wrap for another weekend night of new jazz on public radio and streaming around the world. Jazz After Hours. My name's Jeff Hanley. The dynamic duo of Nick Hempton and Corey Weeds finished off tonight's show with Change for a Dollar. That comes from their record together called Horns Locked. Jesse Cahill played drums. Nick Peck was the player of the Hammond B3 organ there with the two saxophonists Nick Hempton and Corey Weeds. Ted Rosenthal's trio began the set with some Gershwin music. That was Lover Man from High Standards, one of four Ted Rosenthal albums last year. Martin Wind on bass, Tim Horner on drums with pianist Ted Rosenthal. Thanks for listening to Jazz After Hours, and thank you for supporting public radio. I'm back next time to fill up your weekend night with more fresh new jazz from today's living jazz musicians. Between now and then, take care of yourself, go out and see some live jazz, and we'll meet right back here.
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Welcome back to another hour of fresh new jazz from Jazz After Hours. We're broadcast here every weekend night on public radio and across the U.S. And, of course, we stream from the Jazz After Hours website and many of the websites of our radio partners across the country. My name is Jeff Hanley. I've got some of that new jazz I was talking about earlier in the evening. We'll start off hour number two with Japanese pianist Ayumi Tanaka and her new album, Windflower. This is also a new trio organized by Ayumi. Thomas Morgan on bass, Thomas Stronen on drums. We start off with Spring from the new record by Ayumi Tanaka on Jazz After Hours.

That's one of our favorite New Orleans musicians, Randall Depommier, with his album called South. David Tarkanovsky was the keyboard player there, with James Singleton on bass and Johnny Vodakovich on drums. On alto saxophone, the composer and band leader, Randall Depommier, with Si tu vois ma mère. Walter Smith III played tenor on the classic Carla Bley tune, Lawns, easily one of the most recorded Carla Bley tunes in jazz. Twio, Volume 2, is the latest from the Houston tenor saxophonist Walter Smith III, now the head of the woodwind department at the Berklee College of Music. His high school buddy, Kendrick Scott, played drums. You heard bassist Joe Sanders on the tune by Carla Bley called Lawns. Before that, a beautiful new record from Cecile McLaurin-Salvant with the Metropole Orchestra. Jules Buckley leading the orchestra, in an arrangement by Darcy James Argue of With Every Breath I Take. That's the title track from the new one from Cecile. And Ayumi Tanaka led off the hour with Spring. Her new record is Windflower. Playing on Spring, you heard Ayumi on piano, Thomas Morgan on bass, and Thomas Stronen on drums. Next up, a great band out of Pittsburgh, led by drummer and producer Reed Hoyson. The new record from the Reed Hoyson Project is called Home, and they get us right back into the music with a Joe Sample tune called Put It Where You Want It. Keith Bishop on sax, Dan Wilson plays guitar, Billy Test on the B3 organ, the bassist is Tony DePaulos, the percussionist Hugo Cruz, and the band leader and drummer Reed Hoyson. This is the Reed Hoyson Project with a great Joe Sample tune on Jazz After Hours.

I got some great news from Helen Sung earlier in the week. She's bringing her quartet version of this new record, Oracles, out to the West Coast sometime this fall. I'm looking forward to seeing her again. Positively CT for Clark Terry was the name of the tune there from the Helen Sung Big Band. That was a feature for Dave Pietro on alto, Willie Applewhite on trombone, and the whole trumpet section. Names you'll recognize: Tatum Greenblatt, Mike Rodriguez, Alex Norris, and Nathaniel Williford. Oracles is the new one from the Helen Sung Big Band, and that's her tribute to Clark Terry. Bassist Ben Farrell before that with Caladan. The new sextet record from Ben Farrell is called simply Sextet. Atlee King was the vibraphonist. You heard Nick Rousseau on guitar and on bass trombone. Reginald Chapman. Will Evans on trumpet with Rintaro Mikami on drums. They're Ben Farrell's sextet from his newest record. And we began with Pittsburgh's Reed Hoysen. The Reed Hoysen Project gave us the tune by Joe Sample called Put It Where You Want It. We took that one from the very new Reed Hoysen Project record called Home. And to take this hour home on Jazz After Hours, we'll start off our final set with three of our favorite guys: Ben Allison on bass, Steve Cardenas on guitar, and Ted Nash on saxophone. This is Steve's tune, By Heart, from the new record by Allison, Cardenas, and Nash called Triological.

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6: I'm Linda Kenyon with these headlines. German authorities are searching for the suspect who rammed a van near Berlin's Pride Festival. One person was killed, at least 16 others injured. Police say the 21-year-old suspect is identified as Abdul B and that he has ties to Islamic groups in the German capital. Yemen's Iran-backed Houthi rebels say they fired missiles and drones at Saudi Arabia in response to Saudi airstrikes on Yemen's city of Hodeidah in the Red Sea. And the late South Carolina Republican Senator Lindsey Graham will lie in state in the U.S. Capitol Rotunda Tuesday. His funeral service will be held at the National Cathedral. President Trump is expected to attend. I'm Linda Kenyon, NPR News, Washington.

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7: I'm Linda Kenyon with these headlines. Much of the central part of the U.S. is trapped in a heat dome with temperatures in the triple digits. Forecasters are warning of dangerously hot weather from Dallas to North Dakota that will push into next week, with roughly 80 million people facing heat advisories. Yemen's Iran-backed Houthi rebels say they fired missiles and drones at Saudi Arabia in response to Saudi airstrikes on Yemen's city of Hodeidah. German authorities have issued a warning notice for a fugitive suspect wanted for ramming a van into a crowd near Berlin's Pride Festival. And former Honduran President Juan Orlando Hernandez returns to his country today to face corruption charges. I'm Linda Kenyon, NPR News, Washington.

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4: On the next Fresh Air Weekend, Andre DeShields. He won a Tony for his performance in Hadestown and is in Cats the Jellicle Ball. He describes himself as Afroqueer, a longtime HIV survivor, and unreformed hippie. Also, the founder of the Native American Culinary Association, Nephi Craig, talks about how cooking Native food saved his life. 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
6: I'm Linda Kenyon with these headlines. Firefighters are working to suppress and contain 88 large wildfires across the country, including 21 new large incidents since yesterday. Some 23,000 firefighters and support personnel nationwide are working to knock down those flames. The fires come amid soaring temperatures that have parts of the country trapped under a heat dome. German police are hunting for a 21-year-old suspect wanted for ramming a van into a crowd near Berlin's Pride Festival. One person was killed, 16 others injured. Iran is reporting no U.S. strikes overnight for the first time in nearly 2 weeks. U.S. Central Command has not commented. I'm Linda Kenyon, NPR News.

0: This is Week in Edition from NPR News. I'm Aisha Roscoe.
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8: From WBEZ Chicago, it's This American Life. I'm Ira Glass. Okay, so maybe you saw in the news that Defense Secretary Pete Hegseth has ordered everybody in the armed services over 30 years old to have their testosterone levels tested. That's men and women both. And then anybody who wants to get special shots to get a testosterone boost, they can get them. The goal here? Hegseth's social media post about this was titled, "The High T, High Testosterone, Department of War." And maybe you saw people had all kinds of reactions to this, including lots of people joking about how Hegseth was suddenly embracing gender-affirming care. I personally had a strong reaction to the idea of testing everybody's testosterone levels in a workplace, which was, I've lived through that. Here, at my job, at This American Life, we did that. Back in 2002, we did a show where we talked about testosterone and the personality traits that supposedly go along with higher testosterone levels. And as part of that show, all of us on staff got our testosterone levels tested to see who had the highest. And then before the results came back, we all sat down and discussed who we thought might have the highest, and then we revealed the results. Anyway, today, as a cautionary tale to the men and women of the armed services about what it's like for an entire workplace to test their testosterone, we are rerunning that old show. Our staff experiment, you'll hear, comes up a little ways into the show. It's Act Two. But the original episode started with one of our producers at the time, Alex Bloomberg, joining me in the studio to explain why we took up the subject in the first place back in 2002. Hello, Ira. Alex?
9: Yes.
8: What's the reason for this week's show?
9: Well, I've been thinking about that. And for me, the reason for today's program goes back to a book I read when I was 15 called The Women's Room. Maybe people listening will remember The Women's Room. It was a sort of a seminal feminist novel from the 70s, and I first came across the Women's Room when I was digging through my parents' bookshelves looking for porn, you know, books with, you know, naughty parts in them, you know, like Fear of Flying, and so I picked it up and I read it
8: because the word "women" was in the title.
9: In lipstick, probably, or maybe not. Yes. It's incredibly polemical. Like, it describes basically a group of women sort of going from the 50s through the 60s. And they sort of all suffer at the hands of the various men in their lives. And, you know, there's constantly, you know, there's like You know, women are slowly being driven crazy by their husbands' incessant criticism, or they're being called ugly after they get mastectomies, or they're being stifled by their husbands' emotional shallowness. And
10: I noticed you happen to have brought into the studio with you today a copy of The Woman's Room.
9: Yeah, well, I recently reread it just to see. For example, I sort of bookmarked a couple of these things. You know, on page 198, the narrator comes in and she says, you know, "You think I hate men. I guess I do." And then a little bit further down, she says, "My feelings about men are the result of my experience. I have little sympathy for them. Like a Jew just released from Dachau, I watched the handsome young Nazi soldier fall writhing to the ground with a bullet in his stomach. And I look briefly and walk on. I don't even need to shrug. I simply don't care." And then a little bit later, "My hatred is learned from experience. That is not prejudice. I wish it were a prejudice. Then, perhaps, I could unlearn it." There's not very much pornographic about that. It's an incredibly strange thing to read this book at that age, because at that age, I felt like, you know, there's one other woman who sort of comes into play at this point, and I probably shouldn't say her name. Let's just call her Kelly. And she was like in eighth grade with me, and she sat two rows away from me. And I remember one time like sitting in homeroom with her and seeing like the her button down shirt was open a little bit, and I could catch the bare sliver of her little training bra. And it was like perhaps the most desire I've ever felt in my life, maybe. I mean, it was all consuming, and I couldn't concentrate for the rest of the day. I remember it to this day. And so at the time I was reading this book, I felt like, oh my God, this is I could see myself becoming the people that she was describing, the men she was describing. And it was really terrifying. My testosterone and how it affects me and how I react to it, I think about on a daily basis all the time. It often feels like there's something in my body giving me instructions that I probably shouldn't follow.
10: Okay. Which brings us to today's program. A while back, Alex tried to convince all of us who work on the radio show that we should do an entire program about testosterone. And I have to say, none of us were really buying it, especially the women, who found the subject dull, even though, as Alex tried to point out to them, women have testosterone, and it affects them pretty much exactly the same way that it affects men. I think all of us were fearing a kind of men are from Mars, women are from Venus sort of thing. How hormones make men be all aggressive and women all non-aggressive in very stereotyped ways, which all seem kind of reductionistic and dumbheaded. And then Alex started reading and calling people. And one of the people that he called was this guy who wrote an article for GQ magazine about what happened to him when, because of medical reasons, he stopped producing testosterone. And for 4 months, he lived without testosterone before they caught the problem. And the way he described living without testosterone was really incredible.
11: Everything that I identify as being me, my ambition, my interest in things, my sense of humor, the inflection in my voice, I mean, the quality of my speech even changed in the time that I was without a lot of the hormone. So, yes, the introduction of testosterone returned everything. There were things that I find offensive about my own personality that were disconnected then, you know, and it was nice to be without them. Envy, the desire to judge itself, you know. I approached people with a humility that I had never displayed before. I grew up in a culture, like all of us, that divides the soul from the body, and that that is your singleness, that is your uniqueness. And then I go through this experience where I have small amounts of a bodily chemical removed and then reintroduced, and it changes everything I know as myself. And it violates the sanctity of that understanding, you know? And that's humbling. And it's terrifying.
10: I think when it comes to this stuff, most of us do not know what to believe. We're caught between thinking that our hormones and body chemistry can determine so much about our personalities, and wanting to believe that they don't. And so, today on our program, we bring you four stories exploring that question. How much does testosterone determine? Like one of our show, Infinite Gent, someone gets pumped up with several times the amount of testosterone that most men have and describes some surprising changes. Act two, contest, osterone. In that act, at Alex's suggestion, all of us on the staff of this radio program decide to find out who has the most and who has the least testosterone with lab tests to see how the levels match with our personality traits. An exercise, I have to say, most of us at this point would not recommend that you try at your workplace or with your friends. Act three, life at zero, in which we hear about what it means to lose all your testosterone. Act four, learning to shut up. In that act, a mother asks her teenage son all her questions about what it means to be a boy, which is, of course, exactly the sort of thing you do not want your mother asking you on tape at 15. Stay with us.
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14: Live from NPR News in Washington, I'm Nora Rahm. Authorities have ordered evacuations in southwestern France, where wildfires are burning out of control. More than 200,000 people were forced from their homes. Wildfires are also out of control in neighboring Spain. NPR's Mikael Macias is covering the story there.
15: We're facing some critical hours when it comes to fighting these fires. There are mainly two big fires raging in the center of the country. Spanish Interior Minister Fernando Grande Marlaska did not sound very upbeat on Saturday.
16: No ha sido un día positivo.
15: He said Saturday was not a good day. The wind made things very difficult. We're talking about more than 100,000 people evacuated across the regions of Madrid and Avila.
14: NPR's Miguel Macias reporting from Seville. Germany's interior minister said today the attack in Berlin last night was the work of an Islamic terrorist. Someone drove into a crowd near a pride festival, killing one person and injuring 29 others. Some had been stabbed. The suspect is still at large. Officials identify him as a German citizen with Lebanese roots and may have been armed with a machete. Berlin authorities say as many as a million people participate in the LGBTQ plus parade every year. It is 100 days until the midterm elections. NPR's Mara Liasson reports on where things stand for both parties.
17: Republicans are facing strong headwinds. President Trump's approval rating is under 40%, and voters are sour on the economy. The Iran war and Trump's tariffs are keeping prices up. But Republicans have some advantages, too. They've raised much more money than Democrats, and Republican gerrymanders have reduced the number of competitive House districts to less than 20. Democrats have the advantage of enthusiasm. Democratic voters have turned out in larger numbers than Republicans in primaries and special elections this year. To win the majority in the Senate, Democrats need a pickup of net 4 seats, and to win the House, they need 3 seats. Mara Liasson, NPR News.
14: Wall Street is heading into a busy week with the Federal Reserve facing a big decision on interest rates and earnings reports from big tech and big oil. NPR's Rafael Nam reports.
18: The Fed is set to hold its latest policy meeting at a time of high uncertainty. Although investors for now believe policymakers will hold rates steady, many are betting the Fed may have to raise them this year if inflation picks up as expected. That's because the continued war with Iran has led to a spike in energy prices. We'll also get a first read of economic growth in the second quarter, which covers from April to June. And we have a slew of important tech earnings, including from Microsoft and Meta. Investors will also carefully eye the earnings of Chevron and ExxonMobil at a time of big volatility in the energy markets. Rafael Nam, NPR News.
14: This is NPR News in Washington. Ukrainian President Volodymyr Zelensky says his forces bombed a ship in the Caspian Sea, between Russia and Iran. He said it was transporting military cargo in cooperation with Iran. He did not provide details. Iran condemned the attack, saying it was a commercial vessel and that one sailor was killed. Israel's military continues to carry out mass raids in the occupied West Bank, arresting dozens of Palestinians. This comes after a deadly confrontation that left two Israelis and four Palestinians dead. NPR's Emily Fang reports.
4: Videos on Friday show Israeli settlers from an illegal settlement in the West Bank confronting residents in a Palestinian village, sparking a gunfight. The Israeli army has sealed off the area and set up checkpoints. The Israeli advocacy group Physicians for Human Rights says two Palestinian women were forced to give birth inside cars because of those checkpoints blocking roads to hospitals. There have also been a wave of retaliatory attacks against more Palestinian villages. The mayor of the village of Kusra says a mosque there was set on fire and Hebrew slogans of revenge sprayed on its walls. In Israel, initial blanket outrage over the deaths of the two Israelis has turned into questions about why the settlers were in an area off limits to Israeli citizens. Emily Fang, NPR News, Tel Aviv.
14: UNESCO today designated the Normandy D-Day beaches in northern France as a protected World Heritage Site. The UN organization said the beaches formed an exceptional cultural landscape shaped by the events of 1944 and by their enduring remembrance. I'm Noor Rahm, NPR News in Washington.
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19: 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He describes himself as Afroqueer, a longtime HIV survivor, and unreformed hippie. Also, the founder of the Native American Culinary Association, Nephi Craig, talks about how cooking Native food saved his life. 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
21: 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I'm Manoush Zomorodi. Today on the show, ideas about addiction and moderation.
12: I think moderation is so important. There are so many things in life that we want a little of, maybe quite a bit of, but not too much of. And, you know, Aristotle obviously had this insight many centuries ago.
21: This is Dhruv Kular. He is a physician at Weill Cornell Medical College, and he would love his patients to live by Aristotle's famous words. It is best to rise from life as from a banquet, neither thirsty nor drunken. But in the modern era,
12: our world is kind of designed for too much these days. It's just inundated with content and food and desire and all sorts of things.
21: For some people, just having access to all these earthly delights makes moderation impossible. Take a woman named Mary, for example.
12: I met Mary last year. She's a middle-aged woman, and she has been struggling with alcohol addiction for decades. She told me that she started drinking when she was 18 years old, and soon after, she could drink something like 18 beers in a sitting and barely even seem buzzed. And Mary tried all sorts of things to try to cut back on her drinking. She entered Alcoholics Anonymous. She used a medication called Antabuse. She tried alcohol rehab, but none of them were effective. And she struggled with alcohol, and it started to really take a toll on many aspects of her life.
21: Then, about a year ago, she was at a bar with a friend who usually also liked to drink a lot.
12: But that evening, Mary noticed that her friend had barely touched her drink. And her friend told her that she started taking Ozempic. And now she could barely bring herself to drink more than two beers at a time. And Mary was really interested in this. She'd always thought of Ozempic as kind of a obesity medicine or diabetes medicine. And she was wondering, you know, what did it have to do with drinking? And as it happened, the next day, she saw this advertisement on Facebook that there was a clinical trial nearby that was studying whether Ozempic or semaglutide could help people with alcohol addiction. So Mary enrolls in the trial, and every week the researchers blindfold her and they inject her with the medication. It's either placebo, or it's semaglutide or Ozempic. And within weeks, she notices that she doesn't really like to drink beer anymore. And this is something that she's been doing for decades. She switches to white wine, and then after that, she just stops drinking altogether. And what she told me was that Ozempic really got rid of not just the food noise in her head, which is what a lot of people describe, but what happened for her was it took out alcohol noise. And so she was had been ruminating about alcohol for most of her life, you know, where to drink, how much to drink, how not to drink. And all of a sudden that seemed to vanish. And she told me that she could finally start to think about other things in her life because alcohol wasn't really an issue anymore. And she made a lot of changes. She started exercising. She really improved her diet. She'd been having marital problems for years and always kind of thought about whether to end that relationship and suddenly did when she started on Ozempic during this trial. You know, in Mary's case, she also experienced pretty significant reduction in her appetite. And so there were days where she was eating, you know, 300, 400, 500 calories a day. And she lost 55 pounds in just 5 months.
0: Oh my gosh.
12: And she ended up having to come off the medication because she lost so much weight so quickly. But, you know, she was able to maintain her sobriety afterwards. So even after she came off the medication, really, she's had a much healthier relationship with alcohol, and she's maintained her lower weight, and she's maintained her healthier lifestyle. For her, it's been a really positive experience.
0: I mean, she must feel like she's a completely different person in some ways.
12: She does. I mean, it seems like I don't think she realized how much alcohol was driving a lot of her behavior and her thinking, and she was really able to, in a way, reinvent herself after she started on Ozempic.
21: Nearly one in six Americans, age 12 or older, has a substance use disorder. We know addiction can be genetic, and yet shame still shapes how we talk about it. Now, a class of drugs, GLP-1s, promises to change how we understand and treat addiction. But is it really a silver bullet? Today on the show, ideas about the brain, addiction, and empathy, how medical breakthroughs are revealing more about how the mind responds to the modern world, but also why human traits like compassion still play an important role in helping yourself or others who may be struggling with addiction. So back to Dr. Drew.

0: universal pathology when it comes to addiction, and that they are part of how we fix it. Now, that is a tantalizing prospect, that there's a general purpose key that unlocks the path to moderation. But that's what GLP-1s seem like they could be, moderation molecules. They don't extinguish our desires, but they help us keep them in check. And no one knows exactly why. One possibility is that they modulate what's called the brain's mesolimbic pathway, sometimes referred to as the reward system. Alcohol, nicotine, cocaine, social media, they all increase dopamine release in that pathway. And GLP-1s, they might be limiting the spikes of dopamine. So mice that are on the medications and given cocaine, they have smaller surges of dopamine, but they otherwise seem to maintain adequate amounts of the neurotransmitter. GLP-1s could be calming the water without draining the pool.
1: I mean, I think for normal people hearing that get a shot of Ozempic and you can turn your life around, that seems amazing. But as a physician, what was it about these stories connecting GLP-1 medication to addiction that struck you as so, I mean, I guess, strange and unprecedented?
0: Well, I think you have to think back about the history of Ozempic, and it was first discovered many years ago. And glucagon-like peptide 1, which is a naturally occurring hormone, I mean, that was discovered nearly half a century ago now. And it was always thought to have effects for diabetes and then later weight loss. But the idea that it could modulate the way that people were experiencing the rewards of drugs and other types of behaviors, that is a much more recent discovery. And so this kind of came about because there were just so many stories of people saying that they wanted to drink alcohol less. They didn't want to smoke as much. People who had been taking opioids weren't having the same types of cravings that they had in the past. And, you know, some of that you take as anecdotal evidence. You're not sure exactly what to make of it. But over the past year or two, there has been a good amount of trial work that has shown and is increasingly showing that there are pretty substantial effects here, and it may be that this class of medications will be an important adjunct to people who are struggling with addiction.
1: But we knew that addiction was biological, right? I remember the shift in thinking, like in the 90s, a flip that happened in terms of not blaming people who have addictions, but blaming sort of the way their brains work. What is different about this, and was that wrong?
0: Well, I think, you know, there is still a lot of stigma around addiction. And so people who are struggling with addiction, I think there is a growing recognition that a lot of this is biological, that it's happening even unconsciously, and that people really struggle in ways that, you know, they shouldn't be blamed for what's happening here. But I think there's still a lot of stigma that's preventing people from coming forward when they have an addiction. We have, as you said, you know, had made a lot of strides towards recognizing how much of a biological process addiction is. And so we've known that for many decades. Now, what's interesting here is that GLP-1s, they seem to work for many types of addictions, or at least there's the promise that it's working across various types of addictions. So if you think about the medications we've traditionally had to treat opioid use disorder or alcohol use disorder or nicotine use disorder, those are all separate medications, and we think that there's a particular mechanism or pathway through which they're operating. Here, GLP-1s, they seem to be acting across these different types of addictions, which is quite novel and interesting. And the prior thinking had been that they are modulating mostly our desire for food and creating a sense of satiety. And now the thinking is that maybe these effects are much broader than we previously thought.
1: So in addition, Dhruv, to being a doctor who sees patients, you do research and you write for The New Yorker magazine. And for that, you talk to scientists who are developing these drugs. Do they know exactly how they work?
0: Some of the ways in which these medications are actually operating are still mysterious. And so, you know, one of the interesting things I came across in my reporting is that it's still kind of a question mark how exactly these medications are even affecting the brain. So, you know, as the medications have become these longer-lasting, more powerful medications, it's not even clear exactly how or if they get into the brain. They're supposed to be, in theory, too big to cross the blood-brain barrier, which kind of protects the brain from toxins or

0: drugs or other substances. But what we're seeing from trials that are being published, not only on addiction, but on other types of disorders, they seem to have a number of positive effects.
1: Yeah, I was just seeing that there's research into like the relationship between the gut and the brain as well, that it's not just the brain that these drugs affect when it comes to eating and addiction, but the conversation that's going on between the intestines and the brain.
0: Yeah, I mean, for a long time, GLP-1s were thought to affect primarily the gut. They have their receptors all over the body. There are receptors in the pancreas and the gastrointestinal tract, the brain. Of course, GLP-1s, they stimulate the release of insulin. They slow the passage of food through the stomach. They're signaling to the brain that we are full. So there's a lot of crosstalk between the gut and the brain, and there's some thought that maybe some of what we're seeing, both in terms of addiction, but also other types of conditions, is related to the ways in which the medications are affecting both the gut as well as the brain.
1: In a minute, more with Dr. Dhruv Kular on GLP-1s, how they're changing our ideas about addiction, and why they don't work for everyone. Today on the show, the brain, addiction, and empathy. I'm Manoush Zomorodi, and you're listening to the TED Radio Hour from NPR. We'll be right back.
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1: It's the TED Radio Hour from NPR. I'm Manoush Zomorodi. Today on the show, the brain, addiction, and empathy. And if there's one class of drugs that has dominated the cultural conversation in the past few years, it's GLP-1s.
6: There's a lot of buzz about weight loss drugs.
7: You think about all the Ozempic and all that
8: oh,
7: stuff.
8: Oh, I love it. I love it.
9: Let them know you've already tried diet and exercise.
10: I didn't want to show up at another party and see all of my friends 20 pounds thinner and just be resentful.
1: Ozempic, Wegovy, Mounjaro. These are the brand names for drugs that were first approved to treat type 2 diabetes, but are also being prescribed for weight loss. And now researchers are studying if they're effective in other unexpected ways.
11: They lower the incidence of cardiac events, even in people without diabetes.
12: Possible brain health benefits of Wegovy and Ozempic
13: can lower the risk of kidney failure, heart problems, stroke, and death.
1: And as we heard earlier, one of the most promising uses for GLP-1s is treatment of addiction. But many physicians, including Dr. Dhruv Kular, warn that it isn't necessarily a cure for all.
0: Like any drug, GLP-1s won't work for everyone. In fact, for some people, these so-called moderation molecules, they could have an alter ego as a desire dampener. Maybe some people lose interest in drugs or alcohol or food because they lose interest in pretty much everything, a condition known as anhedonia. It's also true that addiction is often a lifelong battle, but many people who start on a GLP-1, they come off it within months, whether because of side effects or costs or access. And even people who do manage to stay on the medications might ultimately develop a tolerance to them, such that their cravings for a drug ultimately return. And yet, it is hard not to get excited about the potential for GLP-1s to treat addiction when you consider how little progress we have made.
8: I mean, that's what's so, like, kind of bizarre to me, is that I feel like everyone was like, well, let's wait and see, like a year ago, 2 years ago. And now, largely, the medical community has come around. But let's talk about, like, you know, everything has downsides. What are the downsides for GLP-1s, as far as we know now?
0: That's right. So I think the first is that it can be hard for a lot of people to stay on these medications. And that's going to be a problem, whether you're taking this for diabetes or obesity or addiction. Of course, drugs only work if you take them. But at least in some studies, half or more of people come off these medications within a year of starting to take them. And so, of course, that is going to limit how effective they can be if people aren't able to stay on them. Mm. It's also possible that some people experience psychological side effects. Mm-hmm. There have been reports, not a lot of great research yet, but at least reports that people feel kind of a blunted mood or even anhedonia. They're not interested in doing the things that they used to do. You know, the cost is still a huge issue. And so, you know, there are a lot of efforts underway to make these drugs more accessible, more available to people, either through insurance or other programs that are going to mitigate the cost. But at least the sticker price can still be $1,000 or $1,300 a month. And so, as you can imagine, not a lot of people are going to be able to afford that. And finally, I would say, you know, side effects in terms of GI side effects. In clinical trials, they seem to be pretty well tolerated. So maybe 5 or 10% of people have, you know, significant enough GI side effects to come off them. But that is potentially higher in the real world. And one reason that people are coming off the medications.
8: And what about, like, long term? We just don't know, right? Like, some of the side effects may not show up for 5 years, a decade, 20 years.
0: That's possible. You know, these medications have kind of blown up on social media and elsewhere over the past few years, but they have versions of these medications have been around for two decades now. So the first GLP-1 medication came out in 2005, 2006, exenatide. And that had to be taken twice a day, and it didn't have as powerful effects on weight loss. And so it wasn't kind of the phenomenon that these newer GLP-1s have become. But there have been medications or versions of GLP-1s for two decades. And we haven't seen those really concerning side effects that have sometimes cropped up with other medications over the course of 5 or 10 years. And so I think that's not to say that these specific formulations couldn't have other types of side effects, but it does give me some confidence that what we're seeing here is likely to be a more positive story.
8: I mean, that is reassuring in some ways. Like, part of me is like, put me on it now, coach. You know what I mean? Like, what? Why not? If it's going to prevent, you know, all the things that come with, you know, aging, right? Those inflammation-based chronic diseases. But also, like, I heard something recently that gave me pause. So I was at an American Heart Association meeting, and some researchers were talking about using GLP-1s preventively in populations of kids where they don't get enough exercise or eat proper food, or just this idea that obesity and diabetes are hitting younger people at younger and younger ages, school-age children, that maybe if diabetes type 2 is rampant in a population, that this should be used preventively. And that kind of freaked me out. I mean, it was just an idea that was presented, but it sort of made me think, like, oh man, are we once again going for the quick fix without trying to change and create better lives for people generally?
0: I think that's a really important point, especially when it comes to children or adolescents. I mean, you know, it's one thing to commit someone who is in their 50s or 60s to a medication that they're going to need to take for the rest of their life. It's quite different when someone is 10 or 15 or 20 years old. And so I do think it raises a really important set of questions about the treatment model here. You know, is it really the case that people are going to have to be on these medications for the long term, or is there a way to use these GLP-1 medications as a bridge to other types of interventions? You know, I think the other thing that this raises for me is that, of course, as you're saying, it, when a medication is so powerful, it becomes tempting to use it and to kind of
14: not continue to push on the more societal factors that are creating
8: extremes.
14: The epidemic that we're in. You know, we're not potentially addressing, or we're not addressing the root causes of obesity and diabetes and addiction. But it's also the case that we have been trying to do that for decades and not made a lot of progress. And so, you know, in the short term, we should consider how to get it to as many people as possible who could really benefit from them.
8: Where does the conversation for personal responsibility and modulation and finding your own sort of balance between extremes, where does that fit into this conversation?
14: A lot of the challenges that we have, whether it's around our mental health or our physical health, is trying to bring ourselves into greater harmony with our environment. And for some people, that will require medications. For some people, that'll require social supports, therapy. But I think getting to this place where we recognize that moderation is important, but that the modern world is one that facilitates too much is a really important kind of frame shift, just to think about you know, how we should be engaging with all the delights around us.
8: I mean, with all of this, as you point out in your talk, it makes us rethink sort of assumptions we've made about people's morals or their personality for centuries, that someone is weak-willed or has no, you know, has no discipline, that they can't stop themselves from whatever, drinking, smoking, etc. Do you think that we're being set up for a new chapter, a new like way of thinking about addiction and the way we talk about or treat people who struggle?
14: I think so. I mean, I think because these medications are so widely used, I mean, some of the estimates are that one in every seven, one in every eight people in the United States have been on a GLP-1 medication at some point. So these are millions, tens of millions of people who are using these medications and are seeing the effects of them in their lives. You know, so I think there's going to be a different relationship both towards obesity as well as addiction. And for me, some of this really came home during my reporting for this piece. You know, I underwent an MRI scan. They were showing me photographs of all sorts of things, whether it's Big Macs or, you know, mountains or alcohol like beer, wine, whiskey. And they were basically seeing how my brain reacted to these various images. And afterwards, they showed me, you know, in response to photographs of alcohol, there was very little activity in kind of the relevant centers of my brain. And they compared them to people who are struggling with alcohol use disorder. And those areas just lit up in those people. And it, for me, it kind of drove home this point that so much of our behaviors downstream of these processes that are happening inside of our brains before we even have an opportunity to make a kind of a reasoned decision about what we're going to do. And so I don't want to say that, you know, our behavior, our will has no role in these conditions. Of course, we need to encourage and help people make decisions that are in line with their health. But I think that needs to be paired with an understanding that a lot of these processes are neurobiological, and shaming people because they have these conditions is not going to be a productive way to go about it.
8: That was Dr. Dhruv Kular. He is a physician at Weill Cornell Medicine in New York City, a health policy researcher, and a writer for The New Yorker magazine. You can see his full talk at TED.com. So what about those who have experience either being addicted themselves or helping people rebuild their lives after addiction? What do they think about GLP-1s and their potential to help treat this serious problem?
15: Some people tend to take something like that and just run it out to the end. This is going to be the cure of addiction. I'm always like, well, settle down. Like, it's a useful tool. Mm-hmm. I think GLP-1s hold an enormous amount of promise. But I do not think that there is a silver bullet for addiction, nor will there be one.
8: This is Eric Zimmer. He's the host of the podcast The One You Feed and author of the book How a Little Becomes a Lot: The Art of Small Changes for a More Meaningful Life. 30 years ago, Eric was addicted to heroin. And he warns us of looking for quick fixes, because while GLP-1s may reduce cravings, Addiction, he says, it contains multitudes.
15: You see a lot of people who are depressed have addiction and vice versa. My experience with addiction or my battles with depression is that it's a bunch of different tools put together in the right combination, the right puzzle gets aligned, that is what allows us to get over addiction, to deal with depression better, to make changes in our lives. All of those things I think of as a puzzle. And a puzzle isn't one piece. It's a lot of pieces.
8: Today, Eric coaches people to rebuild their lives in ways that can make it easier for them to be in recovery. And much of his credibility in this community is built on his openness in discussing his own experience with addiction.
15: Like many people, I started experimenting with drugs and alcohol as a teenager, and it was great for a while. I mean, I loved it. It was a real answer to the things that troubled me and bothered me. And as we know with addiction, as that goes on, that ratio starts to change. The enjoyment to problem ratio starts to change. And that's where most people who aren't an addict start to get off the train, because they're like, all right, this really isn't worth it.
8: Mm-hmm.
15: For some reason, the addict, that reward calculation doesn't seem to update very well. And for me, it led into alcohol to marijuana to occasional cocaine to eventually being a full-time heroin addict.
8: What were you like when you were addicted? Were you, I don't know, who were you then? Tell me a little more about what it was like for you.
15: I was a shifting person like many of us are, although the sands of addiction are a shift more than the average. I mean, in the beginning, my alcohol and drug use like connected me to the world, and it made the world seem interesting, and I became more creative, and I became more fun to be around, and I liked people more, and all of that. Now, as time went on, what happened with me and my addiction is it just kept shrinking my world until at the end, there was just one thing. It was heroin.
8: Mm-hmm.
15: That was it. My entire life oriented around that simple thing. And by the time it ended, I was not much of a person. I weighed 100 pounds. I was jaundiced and yellow from hepatitis C. I had just been arrested and I was sleeping in the back of a van. The prosecutor said I might be going to prison for 50 years. I was broken. I mean, I was a completely a shell of a person. And I wandered into treatment again. It wasn't my first time, but at that point, this one stuck, and it began my journey out of that sort of addiction.
8: Why did this time stick, as it were? Like, what was different this time that finally ended this sort of multi-year roller coaster?
15: I mean, I'd love to point it down to like one thing. Certainly my consequences were worse than they had been, right? I was getting worse as time went on. We get to this point where we really don't want to give it up, because who wants to give up the thing that basically is the most important thing in your life? But then there's another part of you that is recognizes that it's necessary, and that's part of what we need to learn to negotiate. Now, in my case, that felt like my soul being torn apart, because one part of me is screaming that I have to get high, and another part of me is screaming, you cannot do it. And that internal tension and turmoil was really awful. I went into a detox center, which I had done multiple times, basically because I didn't know what to do. So I went to detox. I was like, they'll just at least make me comfortable for a few days. Mm-hmm. It's somewhere to sleep, and I can sort of gather myself. And when I was there, they suggested that I go to long-term treatment, at which I first answered, well, no, thank you, which still makes me laugh to this day. But after a little bit, I did say, okay, I will go to your treatment. And so for the first probably 40 days, I was in an inpatient treatment program. And that was really, really valuable for me, because all I really had to do was not leave. That was just don't walk out the door.
8: What did they tell you when you were in treatment then? How did they explain to you why you had become an addict? What was the thinking around addiction? That must have been in the 90s?
15: Mid-90s. The thinking around addiction then was primarily oriented around 12-step recovery. And 12-step recovery and the model of addiction at that point said that it was a disease. But the inconsistent part of that was you're treating that disease with a program of, I would call, psychological and spiritual action. Hmm. Mm-hmm. So I think we were in a middle place between the old model of it's a moral failing, there's something wrong with you, into a more modern understanding of like, all right, something's malfunctioning. There's a physical and neurochemical aspect of this that's important. And the treatment, though, was still largely a 12-step treatment.
8: And you found that very effective, right?
15: Oh, it saved my life. And 8 years after I got sober that time, I went back out and started drinking again. And that did not go well. And I ended up back in recovery in a 12-step program, and it saved my life again. So yes, those programs saved my life twice. I also think they're not for everyone. Mm-hmm. There is no the right way for everyone to deal with their addiction, because they're all different. I mean, addiction is sort of a multifactorial thing, right? There's so many things that cause it. There's so many elements in it that you can't narrow it down and go, well, if we just solve that, then you've solved the addiction. I don't think it works that way. I don't think it'll ever work that way.
8: In a minute, more from Eric Zimmer on how he transitioned from being a student of recovery to being a teacher for others. On the show today, the brain, addiction, and empathy. I'm Manoush Zomorodi, and you're listening to the TED Radio Hour from NPR. We'll be right back.
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8: It's the TED Radio Hour from NPR. I'm Manoush Zomorodi. Today on the show, the brain, addiction, and empathy. We were just talking to writer and behavioral coach Eric Zimmer. 30 years ago, Eric was addicted to heroin. He's been clean for decades now, but he still clearly remembers a moment early on when he realized how complicated recovery can be.
15: I think about a story of me about 3 years into recovery, and I bumped into one of my old drug dealers, this guy named Joe. And I would go to Joe's house, and I would buy from him. I would get high at his house, and we would hang out, and we would talk. Joe was incredibly intelligent, one of the smartest people I knew, interesting, fascinating. And we would mostly spend our time talking about what we were going to do once we got off heroin.
8: Hmm.
15: So 3 years into my recovery, I bump into Joe and I see him and he looks largely the same to me. And I say, Joe, how you doing? And he says, I'm doing better, man. I've been on methadone for a couple years, you know, so I'm not dealing drugs anymore. I'm not shooting up, which is great. I mean, that's a real improvement. But I was 3 years into recovery and I'd put on about 40 pounds. I was in a new career that was interesting and challenging. I had all sorts of new friends. I'd been working on the sort of demons inside my brain that had haunted me. Mm-hmm. And Joe hadn't done any of that stuff. So they took away the what you would think of as the problem, which is shooting up drugs, mm-hmm. put him on methadone, which is like a form of an opiate, similar to Suboxone in its way today. Mm-hmm. Now, I don't want to say that what was right for Joe. I have no idea what was right for Joe, but I unquestionably know what was right for me. Mm-hmm. And it was a recovery that looked at all aspects of my life. It looked at my emotions, my thoughts, my career, my physical health, my social life. It took all of that into account. My experience in, you know, I've been around recovery for 30 years, is that if we don't sort of work out a lot of what's going on inside of us, our addictions get very subtle and they get very shifty, right? Mm. You know, first you're snorting crystal meth off a knife in a dive bar bathroom. Now you're drinking two glasses of wine or three glasses of wine and you know the name of the vineyard and it seems better. And then, you know, then it moves on to shopping. And I, you know, I nearly bankrupted myself buying books from Amazon once, what's the now buy, the buy now button came into effect, right? They shift over time.
8: So you went from being a student of recovery to being a teacher. And today you work with people to help them understand not just their addictions, but all the sorts of puzzle pieces of who they are as a person. And it seems like there is a growing realization by the experts in this space that actually they need to talk to people who have lived experience, that people who have know exactly what it's like are crucial to these medical, scientific, technological conversations on how to move treatment forward.
15: I think undoubtedly so. We see a lot more peer-based support in all areas, right? Peer-based mental health support has become a big thing where people who have the lived experience are trained in how to support others and they support each other. I think that we see it in a lot of patient groups around medical conditions more and more, where there is peer support built into everything else that's happening. So I do think there is a role for medical experts and specialists. There's a role for medicines, and there is a role for people who understand each other, supporting each other. And all of those, again, make up, you know, the puzzle of what it is.
8: One of the key things you say is that changing your behavior is a skill. It is something you can learn. What have you learned from putting that into practice? And what have people told you works for them?
15: Well, the foundational part of that is that we think when we don't make a change, when we fail at making a change, we think there is something wrong with us. So I was in a call on my community this weekend. We have a monthly meeting, and it's a group of people organized around my podcast, my book, my teachings. And a woman started talking, and then she got very emotional, and she started crying. She said, "I have gained and lost weight so many times. It just breaks my heart." And then she went on to sort of say the things that I hear people say. There's just something wrong with me. I guess I'm just not the kind of person that can stick with something. I'm broken. And that way of thinking is really, really detrimental. And so I work really hard with people. And it was the first thing I would do with a coaching client who's trying to change something is we want to change that idea and paint this as you're not broken. There's not a trait within you that's wrong. You simply haven't learned how to make the change that you want to make, or you haven't learned how to make it stick. The way we talk to ourselves actually really does matter around these things. And I would see this again and again with clients, is they would be going along really well, and then something would happen. They would make a mistake. They would miss a couple days. They would, whatever the thing is. And that's when their brain would start going, "See, I knew you couldn't do it. You know, you never stick with
8: so
15: it."
8: So sad.
15: It is so sad. And what happens, one of the key things we know about motivation is that it goes up when we feel good about ourselves and our chances of success, and it goes down when we feel bad about ourselves and our chances of success. So we have to move from seeing it as something fundamentally wrong with us as I've said before, a puzzle to be solved.
8: I mean, it reminds me of the AA, I guess, trick, which is like counting the days that you're sober. It's a productive, it's a positive thing. It's small, one thing at a time.
15: Mm-hmm.
8: How do they catch you, though? What do you tell the people if they do screw up?
15: So one of the foundational things I'm teaching people as we're learning to change is self-compassion. I mean, A, self-compassion is a great thing to do. It's just great to be in a brain that's nice. But it's also really foundational because part of learning any skill, and I just use the word, is to you have to learn. And when we are really, really hard on ourselves and we're really down on ourselves, we don't learn, right? We end up with like, I'm such a piece of whatever, and I'm awful, and I'm lazy, and I never do. Instead of what we want to do is go, huh, I wonder what happened there. Why was I doing great for 3 weeks, but this week has completely fallen apart? What happened? What might I do different? Mm. That's just something it doesn't happen overnight, but it is a matter of trying again and again to kind of go, okay, I'm not broken. I can do this, right? I just need to learn how. Too much guilt and shame doesn't do any good. I mean, shame and guilt is one of the driving factors of addiction. It's part of the downward spiral. Hmm. Because what happens is when I don't like how I feel, I use. And then when I use, I do something that I don't feel good about, which causes guilt and shame, which is a more uncomfortable emotion. So what do I do with uncomfortable emotions? Well, I use again, and down the spiral goes.
8: We've talked about where attitudes towards addiction have been, how they've changed over the years. And now let's just talk about, where do you think they're going?
15: I think we continue to move towards less and less stigma. And I think we more and more recognize, oh, there's a lot going on here. Right. One of the big things that we've learned over the last probably 20 years is that trauma is a huge driver of addiction. There's a standardized test called the Adverse Childhood Experiences Test. The higher you score on that, the likelihood of being an addict goes up dramatically. Hmm. So we're starting to see the bigger picture, I think, of addiction. And I think that's where ideally the field continues to go, meaning I'm looking at the biology and I'm dealing with that. And that includes not only medicines I might take, the ways in which addiction has shaped my brain, but also the biological things that make me feel better in my body, movement, sleep, eating right. Then we go into the psychological, where we realize, oh, trauma is a real issue. So if you start to heal trauma, that should help. Learning to deal with difficult thoughts, learning to ride out cravings, learning to feel better about ourselves, that's all valuable. And then there's the social element of it, which I think has been 12-step program's greatest contribution, is that done in a community or a group, you have a much better chance of succeeding at anything.
8: Do you still struggle with addiction?
15: I don't think so, no. I tell a story in the book of I'm going to a pharmacy and I'm picking up prescriptions for my mom and I'm bringing them to her every week. And it's only about a month into doing that that I realize that I'm bringing opiates to her.
8: Oh, gosh.
15: 30 years ago, I might have robbed you at gunpoint for what's in that bottle. Now, today, not only am I able to not use it, I don't even think about it, really. And I don't say that to brag. I say that as a way like, whoa, profound change is really, really possible. I would still refer to myself as an alcoholic or addict, because what I believe is that if I were to pick any of those substances up, it would not go well. I also am very active in what I would sort of consider a program of recovery. Not necessarily that I'm talking about addiction, but I take care of my physical health. I take care of my psychological health. I take care of my social needs. I try and connect with people. I'm doing all these things that build this meaningful life that is both wonderful on its own, it helps my depression, and it keeps addiction way out of the picture.
8: That was Eric Zimmer. He is the host of the podcast, The One You Feed, and he is the author of the book, How a Little Becomes a Lot, The Art of Small Changes for a More Meaningful Life. You can see his talk at ted.npr.org. We want to close our show with some ideas about a different kind of addiction. Screen addiction is actually not an official medical diagnosis, but many people use the word addicted to describe how they feel about their phone. Journalist Naima Raza gets it. But she says there are easy steps we can take to make spending time online less alluring.
20: I ask questions for a living to people like Mark Cuban, Neil deGrasse Tyson, Esther Perel, Bill Nye, these masters of their field. And the most surprising answer I heard this year was from two 11-year-olds named Sophie and Dylan. They, too, are experts in being kids these days. So I asked them, how does time with people on screens feel different than real life?
21: It just makes you feel more like with them when you're on FaceTime.
22: Even more than real life?
21: Yeah, because you're like doing stuff together, like you're playing Roblox together. Because now in days when you're with them, everyone's just on their phones.
20: Sophie's pointing out a profound paradox. When we are together physically, we are each alone on our phones. But when we're in our phones, that's when we can be together. The best way to not be distracted by your device? Just get inside of it. Now, these 11-year-olds are not talking about some distant, anxious generation. They're talking about each of us. They're definitely talking about me and about a world that's increasingly driven by machines. So I stumbled upon an extreme metaphor for what this could look like. And it's this guy who's locked in a Waymo, and it's driving him in circles. So he calls customer service and finds out he's not the only one trapped.
23: Working with the situation of the vehicle. If you have your app pulled up, I need you to tap My Trip in the lower left corner of your app.
24: Can't you just do it? You should be able to handle it. Take over the car. You don't need my phone.
23: I don't have an option.
20: It is sexy to think that the tech apocalypse is Arnold Schwarzenegger in The Terminator. But it could be so much more mundane than that. Just us, driven in circles, held hostage by drop-down menus, with gadgets disintermediating us from each other, from our own bodies, and from our curiosities. Because nowadays, when we have a question, we don't wait and phone a friend. We friend our phones. And that feels so empowering to have all of this knowledge at our fingertips. Yet early research from MIT tells us it's making us lazier and less smart, and it is definitely making us less connected. This is not what our parents and grandparents were sold when they saw this relic of an ad from AT&T, which says, reach out and touch someone. And yes, for all kinds of reasons, it would not go down well today. But it is oddly prescient, because we have never been more connected and more out of touch. Now, I'm not anti-tech. I actually cover it as a journalist. I have every gadget under the sun. And most days, I think I'm in a relationship with my ChatGPT, or as I like to call him, ChatDaddy. I am pro-human. And as we progress into an AI world that you've read 471.5 articles about today alone, I want to make a case for old habits, three of them, and tell you how I learned them the hard way. The first is to pause, to take just 1 second when you feel that urge to reach for your digital pacifier. This, by the way, is a second. Studies show waiting that long before taking action lets your brain work better. The second is to wonder, watch a movie without Googling who that actor is and what else is he in and how old is he in? Is he single? You can float in your own curiosity instead of drown in information. And the third is to ask a question out loud again. Have that fight at a dinner party instead of playing footsie with your phone. Ask something to someone you thought you couldn't learn from, or someone you think you know everything about. Because the dumbest thing we can be is know-it-alls. A few years ago, my father passed. And in the days leading up to it, I was glued to devices. They had all these answers. The number to his hospice nurse, how often to give them morphine, the signs to look out for, his heartbeat. But when he passed on a Sunday, a day before the data and the vitals suggested he would, that's when it hit me. The old habits were what mattered. Those seconds of pause that added up to minutes more. That weird and scary wonder about our own finite lives. And the little questions people ask me, like, how can I be there for you? Sophie was on to something, but we're grown-ups. And we remember when presence and curiosity and connection were possible outside of technology. We have to practice these old habits if we hope to pass them on to a new generation, if we want to teach them how to be together when we are together. Right, Chat Daddy? Thank you.
1: 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You can see her full talk at TED.com. Thank you so much for listening to our show today. This episode was produced by Katie Monteleone, Rachel Faulkner-White, Avery Keatley, and TED Talks Daily's Lucy Little. It was edited by Sanaz Meshkinpour and me. Our production staff at NPR also includes Matthew Cloutier, Fio Guerin, Harsha Nahada, and James Delahousie. Our executive producer is Irene Noguchi. Our audio engineer was Robert Rodriguez. Our theme music was written by Ramtin Arablouei. Our partners at TED are Sal Khan, Logan McClure-Davda, Helen Walters, Roxanne Hilash, and Daniela Balarazzo. I'm Manoush Zomorodi, and you have been listening to the TED Radio Hour from NPR.
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0: From WHYY in Philadelphia, I'm Terry Gross with Fresh Air Weekend. Today, Andre DeShields. At the age of 80, he's back on Broadway in Cats the Jellicle Ball. He won a Tony for his performance in Hadestown and co-stars in the new film of the revival. He made his Broadway debut in the title role of the 1975 original Broadway production of The Wiz. DeShields describes himself as Afroqueer, a longtime HIV survivor, and unreformed hippie. He's always gone his own way in how he thinks, speaks, dresses, and moves.
1: I don't rush anywhere. I walk slowly. My reputation is that Andre DeShields doesn't walk, he floats.
0: Later, Apache chef Nephi Craig explains how cooking and teaching about indigenous foods saved his life. And John Powers reviews Will Ferrell's new series, The Hawk. First News.
2: Live from NPR News in Washington, I'm Nora Rahm. Israeli Prime Minister Benjamin Netanyahu is heading to the U.S. tomorrow, where he'll meet with President Trump and, he says, speak about the Iran war. There's been a pause the last 2 days in American strikes on Iran, but Israel has indicated it's willing to join the U.S. fight if military actions escalate. NPR's Emily Fang reports.
3: Netanyahu convened a cabinet meeting before departing for the U.S., where he'll attend the funeral of the late Senator Lindsey Graham, who was staunchly pro-Israel. And then Netanyahu will meet Trump on Tuesday. Iran's military spokesperson said Tehran believes Israel is trying to push the U.S. to expand attacks on Iran. In an Israeli poll last month, more than 90% of Israelis said they believed the now-abandoned ceasefire between the U.S. and Iran favored Iranian interests. In addition to Iran, Netanyahu is concerned about a nuclear energy agreement the U.S. just signed with Saudi Arabia, something Israel has long opposed because they fear the kingdom may one day try to develop a nuclear weapon. Emily Fang, NPR News, Tel Aviv.
2: Officials say more than 300,000 people have been evacuated across parts of France and Spain as wildfires continue to ravage southern Europe. NPR's Eleanor Beardsley reports the landscape is parched after 3 deadly heat waves so far this summer.
4: Evacuation orders were issued in 5 more villages around the southwestern French city of Bordeaux Saturday night. More than 200,000 people have been forced out of their homes as the main blaze continues to rip through the pine forests of the Gironde region, propelled by strong winds. Thousands of firefighters are being assisted by around 3,000 soldiers and other security forces. European Union firefighting aircraft and helicopters have also been deployed. In Spain, wildfires are continuing to burn throughout the Madrid region. The Spanish government has declared a national emergency, and around 100,000 people have been evacuated. Eleanor Beardsley, NPR News.
2: It's now 100 days until the midterm elections. Democrats in Maine yesterday made their choice to try to take the seat away from Republican Senator Susan Collins, who's held it since 1997. The outcome could decide which party controls the Senate. They selected Troy Jackson, a fifth-generation logger from rural northern Maine, who has served as the president of the state Senate. He's expected to campaign on affordability, along with other issues. Steve Missler from member station Maine Public has more.
5: Democrats are really trying to draw this contrast between the Trump administration's coziness with wealthy interests and the conditions of ordinary Americans. And it's a direct play into the affordability case Democrats want to make during the midterms amid rising gas prices, inflation, you name it. And Jackson can credibly talk about those struggles because he comes from a poor rural family that struggled to get by.
2: Steve Missler reporting. This is NPR News. German authorities now say they suspect that last night's attack in Berlin was an Islamist terrorist attack. The interior minister said the suspect is a 21-year-old man who had been radicalized by Islamists. Someone drove a van into a crowd near the Pride Parade in Berlin. One person was killed and 29 others were wounded. Some of the injured had stab wounds. According to eyewitnesses, at least one man had fled the vehicle. Authorities say the suspect is still at large and may be armed with machete. The Interior Department says new rules for managing the Colorado River will come this week after years of negotiations. From member station KJZZ, Alex Hager reports the agency brought 7 Western governors together for a last-minute round of talks.
6: Those governors represent the 7 states that use the shrinking Colorado River. They're under pressure to rein in demand, but can't agree on how to share water in the future. It appears the meeting did not break their deadlock. In a post on social media, Arizona Governor Katie Hobbs says she remains committed to ongoing negotiations, but steadfast in calling on Arizona's upstream counterparts to share the pain of shortages. The plan's expected to slash the water supply for cities in the Phoenix area. The federal government had to come up with its own plan since the states couldn't agree. Interior may take input from Arizona, California, and Nevada, which are likely to bear the brunt of cutbacks. For NPR News, I'm Alex Hager in Phoenix.
2: Carlos Beltran, Andrew Jones, and Jeff Kent will be inducted into baseball's Hall of Fame this afternoon at a ceremony in Cooperstown, New York. I'm Nora Rahm, NPR News in Washington.
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0: This is Fresh Air Weekend. I'm Terry Gross. When Andre DeShield's name is mentioned, it's often preceded by the words Broadway legend or the great. He won a Tony for his performance in the musical Hadestown in 2019, and the show won 7 other Tonys, including Best Musical. Stars of the original Broadway cast reunited for a revival of the show last year in London. That production was filmed and is now showing in select theaters. Right now, DeShields is one of the stars of Cats, the Jellicle Ball, which won 3 Tonys last month. It uses the same songs as Cats, but with different beats, and is set in the queer underground ballroom culture of the 80s. That show is closing August 8th. DeShields is especially remarkable, considering he's 80 and has been HIV positive since 1991. He grew up in Baltimore in what he describes as the innermost part of Baltimore's inner city, and figured getting an education would be key to getting out. He earned his BA in English Literature at the University of Wisconsin in Madison and an MA in African American Studies from NYU. He started his career in experimental theater in Chicago. When his theater group performed in New York, he decided to stay. He soon got cast as the Wizard in the 1975 original Broadway cast of The Wiz, which was produced a few years before the movie. He was nominated for a Tony for his performance in the show Ain't Misbehavin', which was built around music associated with Fats Waller, and he won an Emmy when it was produced for a 1982 NBC broadcast. He was nominated for another Tony for his performance in The Full Monty. He's performed in a wide range of dramas, including King Lear, Waiting for Godot, and Death of a Salesman. Let's start with Andre DeShields singing the opening number of Hadestown, in which he sets up the story and introduces the characters. The show tells a version of the Greek myths about Hades, Hermes, Orpheus, and Eurydice. DeShields plays Hermes, the god who escorts the souls of the dead to the underworld, which is ruled by Hades. Here's DeShields from the original Broadway cast recording.

0: Andre DeShields, welcome to Fresh Air. Congratulations on all the things that you're doing now. I just think it's great. Did you ever believe that despite having been diagnosed with HIV in 1991 and believing that you had it considerably before that, but you just didn't have the diagnosis, that you'd not only live to see age 80, but that you'd be in a new film version of a musical you'd won a Tony for, and at the same time you'd be on Broadway as one of the stars of Cats, the Jellicle Ball?
1: The answer to that question is yes.
0: And my answer to that is no.
1: I believed from my very first conscious thought that my destiny would rise up and meet me. So when my mother shared with me that her lifelong dream had been to be a chorus girl, and that was the term she used. She didn't say dancer, she said chorus girl. And my father shared with me that he had always wanted to be a singer. He had a beautiful tenor voice, but the closest he got to that dream coming true was to sing in the church choir. Those two bits of knowledge only reaffirmed what I had been dreaming about since the day I was born. I wanted to sing. I wanted to dance.
0: HIV, when you had it in 91, it was a death sentence. You had two partners who died of AIDS and friends as well, cast members who you work with. So you really thought you were going to be on Broadway at the age of 80?
1: I didn't think I was going to be on Broadway at the age of 80, but I did know that I would be alive.
0: Wow.
1: And I did know that I would continue on my path. And I had already in 1980, before there was an acronym HIV, that I had had an infection of my lymph nodes, and not any one of three doctors on two continents could answer the question, what is this? Now, in 1979, when I had gone to London for the first time to perform in Ain't Misbehavin', there was already a friend of mine who caught a cold, and 3 days later, he was dead. So the mystery was already in the air. How can someone die from a cold? There's something going on that nobody understands. So when my lymph nodes blew up in 1980 in Los Angeles on the tour of Ain't Misbehavin'.

0: about why we are living and why we die. And the Greek myths are, you know, early examples of that. When you did Hadestown, when you were performing in it, and when you went back, which I imagine you did, to read the myths that Hadestown draws on, did it make you think about that, that the stories we've told ourselves about what happens after we die, how they've changed over time?
1: I did exactly that. And I also, there's an African proverb which is based on a bird, and the bird is called a sankofa. It's a flightless bird, and it is known to walk deliberately forward, but every once in a while it looks over its shoulder. The lesson there is, if you do not know where you're coming from, where you've been, you can't possibly know where you're headed, where you're going. And when I was asked to embody the role of Hermes, not only did that proverb come to mind, but all of the close calls that I had experienced in my life came to mind. And I felt prepared to take on this role. Hermes is the creature that accompanies humans when they have to cross the river Styx to visit in Hades. You can't get there if Hermes does not accompany you.
0: How have you changed how you can perform on stage at the age of 80? No one is as limber, but you still move with such grace.
1: Yes, Mr. Arthur has visited me. I've got arthritis. My knees are compromised. My joints ache. But I've got a doctor. His name is Dr. Footlights. Her name is Dr. Footlights. And when I stand on that stage, and when those lights come up, and when the audience greets me, the pain disappears.
0: My guest is Andre DeShields. He's currently on Broadway in Cats the Jellicle Ball. He won a 2019 Tony for his performance in the musical Hadestown as Hermes. He's in the new film of last year's London revival of Hadestown that reunited stars of the original Broadway show. We'll hear more of our conversation after a break. This is Fresh Air Weekend.
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0: This is Fresh Air Weekend. I'm Terry Gross. Let's get back to my interview with Andre DeShields. He won a Tony for his performance as Hermes in the musical Hadestown. He plays the role again in a new movie of the show, which is now playing in theaters. He's currently on Broadway in Cats the Jellicle Ball.

0: So I want to ask you about Cats the Jellicle Ball. It's set in the queer ballroom culture where there are drag competitions in different categories relating to like singing, dance, costumes. Were you a part of that at all, either as a participant or an observer?
1: I was not a part of the ball culture as we know it here in New York, and we give it a birth decade of the 80s. But I did know a phenomenon called the Jewel Box Revue, and it toured the Chitlin' Circuit. I'm talking about the middle to late 50s in the last century.
0: And the Chitlin' Circuit was like a circuit of like black theaters, started like in the vaudeville era, I think.
1: Exactly. And in Baltimore, the theater was called the Royal. And of course, in the 60s, urban renewal raised it, and the cultural spine of the city died. However, I was able to see entertainment like my first Motown Revue at the Royal. I was able to see Moms Mabley at the Royal. I was able to see Flip Wilson at the Royal. I was also able to see the Jewel Box Revue, which was a company of men who dressed as women, and they were gorgeous. At that time, they were called transvestites, which comes from, I think, the French word le travesti. But it's all about the idea that life is never what you think it is. Nothing is what it seems to be. And seeing the Jewel Box Revue was part of my education as an entertainer.
0: What did it
1: I
0: mean to
1: was
0: you, seeing people who drag performers?
1: it meant that fantasy had to be in my toolbox. It meant that what we do in our actual lives is what I, as a performer, must do on the stage. I must fool people. I must pretend. The ancient Greek word for actor means hypocrite. We must tell a lie in order to get through the 24-hour drudgery of each day.
0: Did seeing drag performers add to your desire and ability to dress in very like non-conforming ways with like bright colors and like short shorts, walking the streets of Manhattan? You talked about how people would like kind of like walk in the opposite direction because you were so outstanding looking that it was kind of almost scary to some people,
1: Yes.
0: like so eccentric looking. Did that contribute to you feeling that you wanted to and were able to wear whatever you wanted to and call attention to yourself in a very colorful and fashionable way, original way?
1: Exactly. But now, Terry, you and I have only spoken for a few minutes, and we don't really know one another. But I'll bet you already know that I like to wax poetic. And wearing bright colors and saying, pay attention to me, even to the point of deliberately slowing my gait. I don't rush anywhere. I walk slowly. My reputation is that Andre de Shields doesn't walk, he floats. But this is because each of us, if we want to do something as commonplace as be happy, and if we want to do something as exceptional as being called a legend, then one really must commit to being his best self.
0: What are some of the things you've seen change on Broadway over the years? Because you started on Broadway in the 70s. And also as a black actor, there aren't necessarily a whole lot of opportunities now either for black actors, but there's more than there were. Yet you managed to be in two of the shows with black cast, Ain't Misbehavin' and The Wiz.
1: Well, you've explained it in a nutshell. In the early 70s, Broadway was an inhospitable terrain for black actors and black audiences. And with the advent of The Wiz, that all changed. Part of the change had to do with the decision by the producer, Ken Harper, to take some of the money and invest it in live-action TV commercials so that we could lean into the living room and speak to our brethren who are sitting on the couch and say to them, don't sit there and become a couch potato. There's something that represents you playing on Broadway. You no longer have any reason to avoid it. You have a reason to come and become part of it. So The Wiz opened that door for the growth of a black audience on Broadway and an invitation to black artists to perform on Broadway.
0: Your father, who wanted to be a singer, sang in church. How churchy was your family, and was that your first stage?
1: The family wasn't very churchy, but they were pious people. They read their Bibles on a daily basis, and everyone prayed for me, and I didn't have to wonder why. I knew that I was the blackest of the black sheep in the family, and my mother particularly would take me to revival meetings, and when the preacher would ask for people to come down to the makeshift pulpit, people who wanted to know Jesus, my mother would always look at me, and that was encouragement enough. And I would go down and I would get on my knees and I would, in quotes, accept Christ as my Savior. Not only did it please the preacher, but it pleased my mother.
0: But it wasn't real?
1: Oh, of course not. And I'm not making fun of it. I'm just saying I was being a good child. I was pleasing my mother. But I knew I wanted to sing the devil's music. I wanted to go rip-roaring through life, not cast caution to the wind, but have a great time being myself.
0: Your parents both wanted to be in showbiz, your mother a chorus girl,
1: right,
0: your father
1: right.
0: a singer, and you right. felt that you kind of inherited their dreams that they couldn't fulfill, and you fulfilled them. But what was their reaction when they learned that you were really serious about being a performer? Did they encourage you?
1: Ultimately, I was encouraged. In the beginning, when people would ask me, Andre, what are you going to do when you grow up? And my response was, I'm going to be a star. And they looked at me as if I had two heads. And then I managed to leave the neighborhood and be the first of that community to attend college. And they started to believe that I was a miracle maker. And while I was a junior in college, the head of the drama department came to me and said, are you in the drama department? I said, no, I'm studying English. Why? Do you want to know? He said, well, I think this campus would benefit from a production of Lorraine Hansberry's Raisin in the Sun. But there aren't enough black students, let alone in the drama department, for me to do this. But I can do it by inviting people from the town to join us. I just can't find the boy to play Walter Lee Younger, and I would like you to do that. Now, all my young life, I had kept close to my vest that I wanted to be an actor. And here was the blessing being offered to me. So members of my family took the bus all the way out to Wilmington, Ohio. Not the entire family, but enough of the family to see me at the age of 19 perform as Walter Lee Younger in A Raisin in the Sun. And that's when it happened. Wow, Andre, you really have talent. And then the support began to grow.
0: What do you think the drama teacher saw in you that made him or her realize that you belonged on stage?
1: First of all, he saw a black male student. Second of all, he saw a young man who carried himself as if he were a king, which I still do. My mission, my journey is to discover the throne to which I know I am heir. So that's what I carry in my mind and my heart and in my viscera as I walked on the quad when I was 19 years old at Wilmington College in Ohio. And that drama teacher, he witnessed the drama. And he knew this young man has it in him to play Walter Lee Younger, who had the hugest chip on his shoulder, Walter Lee Younger as the character in Raisin in the Sun. And at 19, by playing that character, I was able to dissolve the chip that was on my shoulder.
0: What was the chip that was on your shoulder?
1: I'm a black man, and I'm tired of being taken advantage of. You did this to me. I can't get anywhere, and it's your fault. That's the chip. I can get anywhere I want, and it's my doing.
0: And what dissolved that chip was embodying a character who couldn't get rid of.
1: Exactly.
0: Couldn't get rid of it.
1: I mean, that's, mm-hmm. Yes.
0: And,
1: that's,
0: and seeing how that hurt him.
1: Exactly. That's essential to Raisin in the Sun. Walter Lee Younger, who's supposed to be the man of the family, blames everything on Mr. Whitey. And the mother says to him, oh, stop.
0: Andre Deshields, it's been wonderful talking with you. Thank you so much.
1: It was my pleasure. Thank you.
0: Andre Deshields is currently on Broadway in Cats the Jellicle Ball, and he plays Hermes in the new film of the musical Hadestown. It's now in select theaters for a limited run. In the new TV series, The Hawk, Will Ferrell stars as a zany former golf star who's trying to regain his mojo and become a champion again. Our critic at large, Don Power, says that the show has its flaws, but delivers exactly what you would expect from Ferrell. Goofy good humor that's too wild even to be a parody of the traditional comeback story.
2: The philosopher Ludwig Wittgenstein was one of the daunting intellects of the 20th century. But when it came to entertainment, he liked dumb comedies. Never stay up on the barren heights of cleverness, he wrote, but come down into the green valleys of silliness. Few stars have spent more time roaming these valleys than Will Ferrell. Ever since becoming beloved on Saturday Night Live, he's specialized in a brand of surreal, lighthearted goofiness striking for its lack of meanness. His trademark role is that of the blusterous man-child or overgrown boy. In Hollywood hits like Elf, Anchorman, and Talladega Nights, he used that persona to create carnivalesque movies. They blend genre parodies, musical numbers, physical shtick, mockery of male bravado, and moments of bottom-bearing slapstick far bolder than you find in his more guarded peers, like Adam Sandler and Ben Stiller. But movie comedy has fallen on hard times, and like many others, he's turned to Netflix for a new series, The Hawk. Working a similar turf, if not style, to Sandler's Happy Gilmore, it's an amiably shambly golfing comedy that finds him doing all the familiar Will Ferrell things. Although he's an acquired taste I've never fully acquired, I found myself laughing enough to watch all 10 half-hour episodes. He plays Lonnie Hawkins, a.k.a. The Hawk, a self-absorbed pro golfer who was number one in the world in 2004. Then he choked on his final putt of the U.S. Open and went into a tailspin that's kept him off the PGA Tour for years. Still hoping to get back to the top, he plays small tournaments along with his new caddy, Sam. That's Fortune Feimster, a freewheeling lesbian he stumbles across in a Walmart parking lot. With her help, Hawk goes on a hot streak and gets back on the tour, much to the delight of his adoring fans, who always loved the braggadocio and crowd-pleasing antics that enraged the stuffed shirts of the golf establishment. Not everyone is delighted by his return. His mere presence annoys his foul-tongued ex-wife Stacy, that's Molly Shannon, and unleashes an Oedipal meltdown on his son Lance, that's Jimmy Tatro, also a professional golfer, a muscled-up ball of tension engaged to a wellness influencer who, in a witty twist, is the one character who isn't bonkers. Lonnie and Lance head toward the inevitable golfing showdown, alongside their smug nemesis, played by Luke Wilson. The question becomes, how can Lonnie win the Open and reconcile with his son? Naturally, Lonnie's golfing methods are certifiably inane. Here at the tee, he has an imaginary conversation with his golf ball before unleashing a mighty drive.
3: What do we got here, little Callaway One? Want to go for a little ride? Huh? What's that? You're going to have to speak up louder than that. Oh, you want to go far? You want to go into outer space? You go flying through that air, screaming your head off with pure ecstasy as you explode into the cosmos. Okay, let's do it. Let's go for a ride.
4: That's how it's done!
2: Now, silly comedies need to be short. The Hawk clocks in at nearly 5 hours, more than 3 hours longer than any of Ferrell's hits. The story's too thin to support such length, even when buttressed by amusing shenanigans, of which there are plenty. There are songs and fantasy sequences, surprise cameos, and insults whizzing around like gunfire. There's a ludicrous scene at a urinal, a hilariously deployed pickle jar, a nifty gag about a tower made of donuts, even a throwaway joke about E.M. Forster's novel Morris, a reminder that dumb comedies are made by smart people. And of course there's Ferrell, a famously nice guy whose annoying comic style is as polarizing as he himself is not. Lonnie is a good role for him, in part because he's a devoted golfer who often turns up at celebrity pro-ams, and partly because he may identify a bit with the Hawk. Although his fans still love him, his biggest movies were back in the aughts. With his large frame and suburban dad's bland face, just perfect for portraying self-delighted narcissism, Ferrell gives Lonnie his all, whether flying into a panicked frenzy when he's trapped inside a car for 10 seconds, singing the Baby Back Ribs jingle, or looking stunned when people say he's heartless for doing something heartless. Where there's usually something nasty lurking within comics who play overgrown boys, Sandler excels at dark dramatic roles. Ferrell always exudes innocence. Even though Lonnie lets everyone down who loves him, he never really feels like a bad guy. As the Hawks slope toward its sneaky, quasi-sentimental ending, I found myself respecting Ferrell's love of and commitment to unabashed silliness. Although, like Lonnie Hawkins, he's a bit too old for the young man's game he's playing, he still pulls off some unreal shots.
0: John Powers reviewed The Hawk, Will Ferrell's new Netflix series. Coming up, a leader in the movement of Native American cuisine talks about how indigenous food saved his life. This is Fresh Air Weekend.
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0: This is Fresh Air Weekend. I'm Terry Gross. My next guest is a leader in the movement of Native American cuisine. Eating, cooking, and teaching about that food saved his life. He became addicted to alcohol and drugs at an early age. After his first DUI, the judge gave him the option of 3 months probation if he agreed to get and keep a job or go to college. He opted for attending Scottsdale Community College, where he took cooking classes. He eventually got a job, learned about restaurant kitchens, and became a chef at the finest fine dining restaurant in Phoenix. But he also kept getting fired from jobs for being drunk, hungover, not showing up, or being in jail. During time in jail, he was lucky to get work in the kitchen, where he learned how to design meals with whatever food they were given. When he got out, he kept relapsing. He completed 9 rehabs and ran away from 5 others. Now he's drawing on the more hellish parts of his life, as well as his expertise, to be the nutritional recovery program coordinator at the tribe-owned Rainbow Treatment Center, working with people recovering from substance abuse. As a behavioral health technician, he collaborates on treatment plans for the center's clients. In 2021, he opened Café Gojo, a restaurant on the reservation that's a place for the community to eat and talk. For members of the staff, it functions as a vocational training program for the treatment center. He also founded the Native American Culinary Association, NACA. And now he's written a memoir called Our Knives Will Save Us, Dispatches from a White Mountain Apache Chef. His mother is White Mountain Apache. His father is Dinah Navajo. Nephi grew up on both reservations. Nephi Craig, welcome to Fresh Air, and congratulations on your 15 years of sobriety. That is really great. So before we get into your personal story, which is pretty interesting, let's talk a little bit about food, the foods that are indigenous to Native people and to America, and to the Americas. Let's start with tomato, because I know learning that tomato was an indigenous food really meant a lot to you.
8: Yeah, it did. I had no idea that the tomato was an indigenous cultivar growing up. I think it's pretty common for a lot of people to feel that way. And for me, as a young kid, I was studying in culinary school, and I came across this info that it was native to the Americas, and it just brought this really big smile to my face. I was like, wow, this tomato is not Italian. It's native, like me. And that was empowering, because as you're in cooking school, you're being taught all of these other world cuisines. And as a Native American in Arizona, you don't really see yourself represented in really anything, let alone cookbooks and culinary school curriculum. So that was a neat point of validation for me that grew into many other interests.
0: I want to hear about acorns, because that's a real staple. And I don't think about acorns and eating them. I see squirrels eating them all the time.
8: And Apaches. Well, acorns are very special because they can be eaten all over North America, on the West Coast and on the East Coast and across the United States. They have to be leached, of course, which is a process to pull out the real tannic bitterness from the acorns. What makes our acorn special is that they don't necessarily have to be leached. They suppose they could be, but they've always been harvested by our people along the Mogollon Rim in Arizona for thousands of years. And they can be eaten right out of the shell. They're ground up into powders and to like a yellow acorn flour. And it's added to a lot of different things, from like sprinkled on roasted meats or especially cooked in stews. It's really, really good like that.
0: What about acorn soup?
8: We refer to it as acorn stew. So it's usually a lot of bones, whether it's beef or elk or deer, chunks of meat, and it's simmered for a long time till it's really soft. And then the acorn flour is sprinkled in towards the end, and sometimes squash is added, and a lot of times there'll be like flour dumplings or corn dumplings added in. It's real simple, real homey, but really distinct Apache flavors.
0: You often make that with racket bread. What is that?
8: It's a traditional Apache bread. It's called racket bread because it's cooked on a tool that looks like a tennis racket. So it has this like long metal handle, and there's this wire circle at the end of it. And there's like steel grates or wire strands woven to make it look like a long tennis racket. And that is placed directly on top of hot coals. And Apache ladies usually just stretch out the dough and put it right on the coals, and it puffs up really quick. So it's really delicious.
0: A lot of people associate fry bread with indigenous culture, and you associate fry bread with colonialism. Can you explain?
8: Well, it's not an indigenous food. It has this lasting legacy with us, and foods that were distributed required a ration card. And you might get flour, some beef, some dried beef, maybe some rice and potatoes, maybe some coffee and sugar. Ration lists varied from place to place, but they were pretty much always going to contain flour and lard. And so fry bread emerges, some say in the Southwest, and there's big debates about where and who did it first. But if you look across all of Native America, from Florida to New York to the Great Plains to the Midwest to the Pacific Northwest and the American Southwest, every tribe has fry bread as a result of military food rations. And that grows into these food traditions that, you know, are a part of our reality today. So as I teach it in a way that hopefully can promote responsibility in food choices, not to take it away, but to be aware.
0: I think most people who aren't Native in America associate indigenous food with Thanksgiving, which means turkey and pumpkin and corn. Squash, I know, is really important to indigenous cuisine. Are there ways that you use it that other American cultures don't?
8: Well, I'll put it this way. For major American holidays like Thanksgiving, everyday staples like turkey, corn, and squash, and cranberries, those are all important indigenous foods. And when people ask me what recipes or what ways do we prepare Native foods differently, or the question comes up, how come I haven't heard of a Native American restaurant, or why are there no Native American cookbooks? I usually will say, well, you've been eating Native American foods and cuisine since as long as you can remember. It's just that the stories are not told. All of American cuisine, every region in the United States, is built on the landscapes or the ancestral terroir of Native American foods and food traditions. So you can say Boston baked beans, barbecue. In the American Southwest, there's companion planting and dry farming. The hunting and fishing and agricultural bounty of the Northwest. All of these landscapes inform our diets as everyday Americans. So when we think about how we prepare different ingredients, I think it's pretty straightforward and simple. We like to roast them, simmer them, turn them into pies just like everyone else sometimes. But Native foods have been there the whole time.
0: So you became fascinated with cooking because your mother was a good cook and a great baker. But you first studied cooking after your first DUI arrest when you were age 18, and the judge gave you the option of 3 years probation if you got a job or went to school. So you went to Scottsdale Community College and studied cooking there. And even though I think the school was located on reservation land, do I have that right?
8: Yeah, the Salt River Indian Reservation.
0: But none of the students that you encountered were Native.
8: There were a lot of Natives on campus, just none in the culinary program.
0: Oh, okay.
8: Mm-hmm.
0: And you'd never heard of most of the dishes. What were some of the dishes that you'd never heard of? You had no idea what they were.
8: Things like risotto. The weirdest one was vichyssoise. Hearing all the terms like mirepoix, hearing I didn't know what a bistro meant. And when I would ask these questions, like, what does that mean? It was like everyday language to the other students. And it was just kind of, I felt like an oddball, you know what I mean? So it was definitely a form of a culture shock, but it was intriguing for me and I liked it. I didn't let it shut me down too much, but I was definitely aware that I was different culturally from a food standpoint.
0: So you write that in school, because your teacher was a chef, that you were taught that your reply should be yes, chef, or no, chef. Were you uncomfortable with that kind of hierarchical structure in kitchens or in school, where it was like, yes, chef, no, chef? You write it reminded you of an abusive sergeant in the movie Full Metal Jacket. What reminded you of that?
8: No, it didn't really throw me off. I actually liked it because it reminded me of one of our favorite movies. And I think he says, like, the only thing out of your filthy sewers is, sir, yes, sir. And everyone laughs when we watch it at home. So, and I knew that I needed structure. I wanted something tough. And when I got into cooking, it turned out that it could be very tough. It wasn't always very tough, but depending on what kitchen you got into, it could be like that.
0: And your father was in the military, right?
8: Yeah, my father was a United States Marine. He was a sergeant and a sharpshooter.
0: And your grandfather was a code talker. This was a group of Native Americans who used Native American languages and codes to share things that the military and intelligence needed to keep secret.
8: Yeah, so I come from a family of United States Marines. My dad's dad, Bob Etzidi Craig, was a Navajo code talker. He served on Guam, Guadalcanal, and was wounded on Iwo Jima. The Navajo code talkers created a code to send transmissions that helped to win the war. And so I grew up in that tradition, and all the great men of my life were that. And so I kind of looked up to the discipline and the rigor of that lifestyle.
0: After your, I don't know, second or third DUI, well, during that DUI, someone was seriously injured. The passenger of the car that you crashed into was seriously injured. So you did time for that. You spent a few months in jail, and you got to work in the kitchen. So I'm really interested in hearing about cooking in prison. What exactly was your position?
8: Well, it was just one of the cooks. It was in county jail, and it was nothing glamorous, but it was industrial-style cooking. What made it stand out is that I was bunched in with the other Native Americans, and in jail we call ourselves chiefs, or somehow we didn't get that name, but the group of chiefs. And getting to meet some of the people that were cooking there, all of their different varied stories and the things that they were in for, but also banding together to feed, I think it was like 7,800 inmates a day, was really eye-opening. It showed me that I was not above or below any style of cooking. And it was a cultural moment where I was reminded that no matter what, we bless our food as natives, that no matter what, we pray and offer gratitude as natives. Coming from from a time and a place that didn't seem like that would be where it came from, I guess. You know what I mean?
0: You cook for 7,800 people a day because the facility you were in, I think, supplied the food for all the other jails in the county. Am I right?
8: Yeah, it was. They nicknamed it the food factory. There was literally probably about 200 inmates on a chain gang walking to work every day to do that.
0: So you had to make do with whatever you were given, and sometimes it was like expired food, probably.
8: Oh yeah, man, it was crazy because at that level, food's coming in from food banks and donation centers and whatnot, and we would pull out pallets and pallets of frozen ingredients, which they were frozen, but it was still like 1 year, 6 months, 3 months expired. So temperature control was really a big thing. So it had to get above certain temperatures for X amount of time. But again, it's jail. So I don't think the staff really cared too much. It was just to feed the masses.
0: Well, give me an example of what you thought was a good dish and what you thought was like, I'm really sorry I have to give this to people to eat.
8: Oh, man. Well, we made this really big batch of squash soup. Just pallets and pallets of frozen butternut squash. But we did have big, like 10-pound, 20-pound bags of pre-cut onions. So we were able to give it some depth, and there was some corn syrup laying around. So we made it kind of a sweet, like almost like a butternut squash bisque, I guess you could say. And it turned out nice. Then another time, one thing that I didn't regret giving to the inmates, but it was, we had this two huge pallets of like this really fresh, amazing asparagus that as a chef and a cook, you really like and appreciate. We had to just boil that to death. It just turned camouflage green and it was just plopped into trays. It was so bad. It was so sad to see all that hard work from the farms being just, you know, killed and mashed and put into green slop.
0: So what did you learn from having to make do with a kind of miscellany of expired food?
8: Oh, I think my journey to becoming a chef and the way that I've learned, it's really anchored in a lot of moments that could be humiliating for others. And it was that for me, certainly, but it also taught me a sense of humility and that cooking is very human. And no matter what's happening in the kitchens, at the end of the day, we're feeding people to keep them alive. So it was really humanizing.
0: Your specialty in the kitchen is knife work. Your memoir opens with you selling your knives. These were knives that you got while you were cooking in Japan. And you were selling them because you were broke. You were living in your mother's home. Your father had died soon before of a rare stomach cancer. So you needed money for alcohol. And all you can think of doing, because you didn't have a job at this point, all you could think of doing was selling these really special knives that you'd gotten in Japan. Like, what made them so special?
8: Well, addiction strips away everything slowly. It's this terrible, terrible affliction that just causes you to devalue yourself and all of your belongings. And as my life stripped away of people, places, and things, like places to live, finances, resources, the last things that I held on to were always my chef knives, because I knew if I had my chef knives, I could find a job anywhere in the world, literally, because by that time I had already traveled around the world. And so I held on to those to the very, very, very end. And around 2011, those were some of the last things I was willing to pawn off or sell on the street. These knives were special because I had got them on a trip to Japan in 2007, where I prepared a 7-course tasting menu of Western Apache cooking and cuisine at the Imperial Hotel of Osaka. So I cherished these knives because they were like samurai swords. They were made by a knife maker whose ancestors made samurai swords and were samurai. And I brought them back to the States with me, and I still have one of them with me, but I sold those other ones, and it was terrible because, you know, it's just the name of the game. Things that you find very valuable, you were willing to sell off just to get high again, and that's the way that was for me.
0: Well, congratulations on all the work you've been doing. Congratulations on your sobriety. And thank you so much for joining us on the show today. I really appreciate it.
8: Thank you for having me.
0: Nephi Craig's new memoir is called Our Knives Will Save Us, Dispatches from a White Mountain Apache Chef. 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Fresh Air's executive producer is Sam Brigger. Our technical director and engineer is Audrey Bentham. Our engineer today is Adam Staniszewski. Our interviews and reviews are produced and edited by Phyllis Myers, Anne-Marie Baldonado, Lauren Krenzel, Monique Nazareth, Thea Chaloner, Susan Yukundi, Anna Bauman, and Nico Gonzalez-Whistler. Our digital media producer is Molly C.V. Nesper. Our co-host is Tanya Mosley. I'm Terry Gross.
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9: Stardate July 26th. The religion of ancient Egypt said that when a king died, his soul ascended to the heavens to join with the god Osiris in the modern-day constellation Orion. His tomb was filled with items he might need to help him on his way. And in the case of at least one pharaoh, some of those items probably came from the heavens. The tomb of King Tutankhamun contained thousands of artifacts. Many of them were made of gold, including a dagger buried inside his coffin. But the boy king also had a second dagger made of iron. When Tut was buried more than 3,300 years ago, Egypt hadn't started to work with iron ore, so the dagger probably was made from an iron meteorite, a space rock that fell to Earth. The composition of the dagger's metal is much like that of a metallic meteorite, a mixture of iron and nickel with a pinch of cobalt. Another Tut artifact was an elaborate piece of jewelry known as a pectoral. Its centerpiece is a scarab beetle carved from yellow glass. The glass formed about 26 million years ago when an asteroid or comet plunged toward Earth. It either hit the surface or exploded in the atmosphere. Heat from the explosion melted some of the desert sand, creating chunks of glass. One of those chunks eventually made its way to an Egyptian artist, and then to Tut's tomb, a piece of glass from the heavens for a king traveling to the heavens. Tomorrow, into the void. Today's program was made possible by Mercer Caverns in Calaveras County in California's historic gold country. More information at mercercaverns.net. For the McDonald Observatory, I'm Billy Henry.
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Well, hello friends and howdy neighbors. David Baxter here, your host for the next 2 hours on this edition of Barren River Breakdown. Just glad to have you all along for the ride today. We started things off with Jason Carter, and he's the fiddle player with the Del McCurry Band, and a song called Chicken Under the Wash Tub from a record he released, a solo project back in 1997 on the Rounder label, one called On the Move. And that is the first of three cuts we'll hear on the show today, talking about the poultry. But we're going to move on into a gospel set right now. I got a request a few weeks ago from a friend of mine, Diane Motes, and she said she wanted to hear some Alison Krauss, so I figured we might just start things off that way today. This is off the Oh Brother, Where Art Thou soundtrack. I went down to the river to pray.

All right, that was Emmylou Harris and the Nash Ramblers with Sam Bush on the mandolin there with Get Up John, live recording down at the Ryman Auditorium in Nashville, Tennessee. Started things off with a gospel set here and had so much fun doing it, I believe I'll start hour number two with another gospel set. We had Allison Krauss and Down to the River to Pray. Followed that with The Country Gentleman from the early 70s, about 1973 or 4, I believe, with Lord Protect My Soul, old Bill Monroe number there. Followed that with the Lilly Brothers from about the same time period there in the early 70s, Everett and B. Lilly with I Have Found the Way, and then Get Up John from Emmylou Harris. You know, I've been thinking lately about how different artists can take a song and interpret it and turn it into something just totally different. I've been thinking about the song Shady Grove. We're going to listen to that about four times here in this next set, and none of the recording's going to sound a whole lot like any of the others. We're going to start it off kind of old-time and pared down here with Doc Watson and move it through some bluegrass and old-time and instrumental. I think you'll be a lot of fun here, too. But right now, Doc Watson from the album Memories with Shady Grove.

0: How about them apples? That was Ricky Skaggs and Kentucky Thunder there with Shady Grove. We just heard that song four different ways. Started it off with Doc and Merle Watts, and followed that with Peter Rowan and Tony Rice from a record they put out called Quartet a couple years ago, with Sharon Gilchrist on the mandolin there and Bryn Davies on the bass. After that, a little old-time kind of sound from Crooked Still with Rashad Eggleston holding down the low end on his cello there. Then Ricky Skaggs and Kentucky Thunder closing out that set. Stick around. If you would, after the break, I got a little rockabilly coming up.
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0: All right, I promised you all a rockabilly set. Figured you wouldn't mind. Some of you all might even like it. Let's go down to Memphis, Tennessee, Sun Studios, 1957. Here's Carl Perkins and Put Your Cat Clothes On.
7: They took my blue suede shoes down to Old Mobile. Got to

Well, my goodness, let's see if we can figure out what in the world just happened there. That was, of course, Mr. Link Wray from 1963 with Run Chicken Run. We started off that set with Carl Perkins in 1957 down at Sun Studios in Memphis, Tennessee with Put Your Cat Clothes On. That was Jerry Lee Lewis pounding on the keyboard with him there. After that, 1959, Chuck Berry on the Chess label with Little Queenie. I believe that was Johnny Johnson on piano there, and maybe Willie Dixon on the bass. We went kind of carnivore after that with Jerry Lee Lewis and Meat Man. Followed that and with Too Much Pork for Just One Fork from Southern Culture on the Skids. Then closed out that little rockabilly set with Run Chicken Run from Link Wray. Might as well follow that with something a little grassier, but still need to have some edge to it. I tell you, I just made a discovery here the past few weeks. A group out of Asheville, North Carolina called Town Mountain. Best I can figure, these guys don't have a label. They're still doing independent stuff. I was able to download this particular disc off the internet, but I don't believe they got a label. These boys ought to be signed, as far as I'm concerned. Here's Town Mountain with Irene.

Well, I'll send that set out to all you ladies named Irene or Angeline. We started off the set with Town Mountain from Asheville, North Carolina, and Irene, original number from them, and followed it up with Spring Creek, young band that records on the Rebel label, and My Love is Way Up on a Mountain. Steep Canyon Rangers after that, probably no strangers to most of you out there listening. They also record for Rebel, and there they were with One Dime at a Time, title track to record they released a couple years ago. And then Angeline closed out that set from King Wilkie there. If you'll stick around after the station break, we're going to start off the second hour with another gospel set. I got to do something to make up for all that rockabilly I played here this last half hour, but we're going to head out of this particular set with Jimmy Arnold on the banjo, and I don't know too much about him except apparently he was quite a rounder and then he died, but here he is with the Entertainer and Maple Leaf Rag.

0: Undine is a water spirit that lives in the ocean and wants to marry a mortal on land. And Undine tries to seduce him, but he declines and says, "I love another." And Undine jumps into the ocean and turns into foam.
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4: David Baxter here. Glad you could join me for hour number two of Barren River Breakdown. I believe we've made it to the set that I've been looking forward to most of anything I played all afternoon. I told you we'd have another gospel set coming up here, and it always does impress me when an artist that typically records, you know, a lot of secular material decides to put out a straight gospel album, and it happens more often than you might think. Patty Griffin's just released an all-gospel project. We're going to hear a little bit of that from this set, but we're going to start with something that Marty Stewart did a couple years ago with his fabulous Superlatives. They put out an album called Soul's Chapel, and we're going to start with the first track off that disc. It's an old Staple Singers song called Somebody Saved Me.

Little alt-country altar call there from Mr. Buddy Miller off his album Universal United House of Prayer. I'm floating about 6 inches off the ground right now, but I guess I'll probably come back down in a little while. We started off that set from Marty Stewart and the Fabulous Superlatives back in 2005 with Somebody Saved Me, Staple Singer's song. Patty Griffin after that, she's got a brand new record out called Downtown Church. It's an all-gospel project, and she had one from her there called Move Up. Mike Ferris, after that, former front man for the Screaming Cheetah Wheelies. Mike Ferris and the Rose

Land Rhythm Review and another staple singer song, I'll Take You There, recorded live down at the Station Inn in Nashville, Tennessee. He performs down there on Sunday night about once a month, and I plan to get myself down there to watch him at some point. Of course, a big part of that act right there was the McCrary sisters, Ann and Regina McCrary. Matter of fact, they were on that cut, they were on the Patty Griffin cut, and they were on the Buddy Miller cut. They do a lot of gospel work down there in Nashville, and they got pretty deep roots. Their father was one of the Fairfield Four. And then we closed out, as I said, with Don't Wait right there from Buddy Miller, Universal United House of Prayer. Well, speaking of the Fairfield Four, and a few moments ago I was speaking of the Fairfield Four, why don't we let them start off this next set, and here they are with one called Shadrach. Dude.

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1: The children of Israel, they would not bow down. 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

0: All right, the Fairfield Four singing about Shadrach, Meshach, and Abednego, and then they were back in John Fogerty on 110 in the Shade, and back in Steve Earle on Telephone Road. Got to take a little break, but don't go anywhere.
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3: 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I'm Michael Barone. 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
0: All right, friends and loved ones, we're headed down the home stretch. Brother Barry Pickering says he likes Leon Russell, so here's Leon Russell.

We started that set with Leon Russell and Prince of Peace. That's one got covered on the Newgrass Revival's very first record back in the early 70s, and they toured with him for a while, so we followed that up with John Cowan and Carla's Got a New Tattoo. And then after that, New Tattoo to Brand New Hat from the Bad Livers. Heard some wild bass play in there from Mark Rubin and some wild everything else from Danny Barnes on that one. We made it to the last set of the day, folks. This is the set in which I play all the things that I haven't played yet. I got a little bit more gospel in me, so we're going to start off here with an old Primitive Baptist hymn. This is one from Dudley Connell and Don Rigsby. Nice a cappella number. One I heard my grandmother sing. She was born in 1904, and I'm sure this song's 100 years older than she is. Here they are, and you may sing of the beauties.

Blue Highway giving us our last dose of good gospel music this afternoon has one called Lazarus off their record Marble Town. Started the set with Dudley Connell and Don Rigsby doing a acapella song There You May Sing of the Beauties. Followed that with Suzanne Thomas in Sweet Sunny South. She used to be with Dry Branch Fire Squad and had kind of a ghostly experience here in the studio when I realized that was John Hartford playing fiddle with her on that one. It was released on Rounder back in 1998, but I wasn't really expecting to hear John Hartford on the fiddle when I started playing that, and there he was. That's pretty cool. If you've been keeping track, you then heard our third song with a chicken theme for the day. That was Cluck Old Hen from the Roan Mountain Hilltoppers, and they used to climb down off Roan Mountain and come play for us at Renfro Valley, and I always did enjoy going over there with my dad and listening to them play. After Cluck Old Hen, that was I'm Leaving Detroit from Danny Paisley and Southern Grass, and closed out that set with Blue Highway, and we're just about done for the day. Run out of time here on Barren River Breakdown, but I sure have had a good time and hope you all have had a good time listening. We're going to let Sarah Jarose close out the set from her first and last and onlyest disc on the Sugar Hill label, one called Song Up in Her Head. Here's an instrumental that she wrote called Man's in Need of.

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2: 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Tonight, we are so pleased to present Charles Wesley Godwin. His name is shaped by the time-weathered hills and hollers of his home. Charles is a singer-songwriter born and raised in Morgantown, West Virginia. Charles Wesley's father was a coal miner until his birth, and his mother was a schoolteacher. Little did he know, this background would come to play a major role in the songs and stories that captivate listeners today. This is his second appearance on Red Barn Radio, so let's please welcome back Charles Wesley Godwin to the Red Barn stage.

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3: We are here this evening on Red Barn Radio with Charles Wesley Godwin. Charles is a West Virginia native. That's not where you live now. Where'd you drive from tonight?
4: I drove from Nashville today. I'm living in Athens, Ohio right now.
3: How come Athens, Ohio? What brought you up there?
4: So my wife works for Ohio University. You know, me being a musician, just hopping in the car when it's time to go, I can live just about anywhere. And she's got to be there in Athens, so that's where we're at now.
3: How long has she been working up there, and how long have you been living there?
4: She first got her job in the winter of 2016 for Habitat for Humanity there in Southeast Ohio. And then now she's working at OU. She started there last March of last year.
3: You got a good following up there in Ohio. Have you built a
4: There's some spots that I go to that there's a lot of folks that come out, and you know, West Virginia, Virginia, Maryland, D.C., Carolinas, Texas, and I'm playing in Prestonsburg, Kentucky tomorrow, and I think there'll be a good many people out seeing me there.
3: So you travel from, did you say Wednesday through Saturday?
4: The normal week is either, you know, Wednesday through Sunday or Thursday through Sunday, and wherever I'm at Saturday night, I try to get back home from wherever I'm at so I can spend some time with my family.
3: And family being just you and your wife? You have a kid, too.
4: We got two dogs, which...
3: Oh, that's... Yeah, yeah. That's right. You said that. You already said that.
4: Yeah, we got two dogs.
3: They're like family.

0: and sit down at my notebook multiple times a week, even if there's not anything that's popped into my head. I just still try to work through things. But a lot of times I get a line from just something in life, and I'll put that down on my phone or write it down on a little scrap piece of paper, and then I take that line to the notebook, and then I can expand off of that.
1: Like the song about the woman working her way up the stairs
0: of
1: church, you know, with the ramp right next to her, which probably would have been friendlier for her to go up, but she's pulling her way up.
0: Yeah, so I saw that, and, you know, we're on our way for our Sunday walk and all. It was church bells ringing, gospel singing, Mary's limping up the steps to the church something. And that's how it starts.

0: Thank you all very much. I appreciate it.
1: That's the way you've always operated is?
2: Yeah, I think the more and more I go, that's getting to be my system. I'm not the type of writer that can just crank something out that's very clean in 15 minutes. Usually I got to edit a dozen times. I go back through stuff and I'm crossing out words, choosing different ways of saying this or that, and eventually I get a pretty cleaned up version. But there might be somebody out there that's a better songwriter than me that's thinking that it's still messy what the final product is, but you know, I think it's done whenever it makes me happy. I get this feeling that I know that something's done, so that's kind of how I can tell. Sometimes I just like telling too much detail, and I gotta just take a step back and kind of lean back on my

on my influences and think to myself, you know, what would Willie Nelson do, or what would Chris Knight do? I really like Chris Knight because I like how he's kind of got like this blue-collar version of English literature, like the way his vocabulary, like his economy of words is so much like the working man and woman, you know what I mean? He's not using anything that's high society, so to speak, as far as the words that he uses, but the combination, the way that he puts them together is like, it's a, in my mind, it's like a masterpiece.

0: were you when you first did some writing, or else you first reached a point where you felt like, hey, you know, I've got some thoughts and I need to get down here and a pretty good way of expressing them?
1: 22 is when I started writing. I've written a couple good things, I think, since then, but I'm still working on it, you know. I think it'll just get better as time goes.
0: As happy as you seem now doing what you're doing, you sort of arrived at this place after kind of a disappointment, after high school and college, because you went to college with something else in mind.
1: Everybody in this room might laugh at this, but I wanted to play football for West Virginia. You wouldn't be able to tell by this amazing physique that I have, but I used to be a lot stronger than I am now. Yeah, I really wanted to play football for West Virginia, and I worked really hard to do it. I tried out 3 times and got cut every single time. I just wasn't good enough. You know, it wasn't cut out for me.
0: Were you in football on your football team in West Virginia when you were growing up in high school?
1: I played at Morgantown High School, yeah.
0: Yeah.
1: And I was okay. I wasn't anything to write home to mom about, though. I'm not particularly gifted.
0: What position did you play in high school?
1: Outside linebacker. My 18-year-old self could break my current self over his knee.
0: What was going on in your mind when you were thinking, well, I'm going to be kind of an average high school football player who doesn't feel especially athletically gifted, but I'm going to go and play football for a major powerhouse college team?
1: See, the trick is you got to be naive. And
0: is that what it was?
1: Yeah. See, looking back on it now, I can look back and think I was just a foolish kid. But at the time, I didn't think I was not gifted, if that makes any sense.
0: Yeah.
1: I was delusional. No, I thought I belonged on that field. I wouldn't have gone out 3 times if I didn't think I could do it. But just looking back now, I can see it for what it was. It was a bunch of agility drills, which is something I was not going to shine at. It was like everything but playing football. I probably did not stand out a bit, and with running a 40-meter dash and doing the cone drill and just things like that.

Coming up, more Red Barn Radio with Charles Wesley Godwin, recorded live from the Performance Hall at Arts Place in Lexington, Kentucky. We're back with more from Charles Wesley Godwin after this break. This is Red Barn Radio.

0: Welcome back. Tonight, we're with Charles Wesley Godwin, recorded live from the Performance Hall and Arts Place in Lexington, Kentucky. This is Red Barn Radio.
1: Speaking there of that Seneca area, West Virginia, there's a little town there called Whitmer. It's real close by. And about 100 years ago was some of the last first-generation forests in the country up on top of the Allegheny Mountains. So back in the early 20th century, there was a ton of logging camps up around there. And folks from all over the country came in there to work. And Whitmer was the town that tailored all those workers. Whitmer had a saloon, a house with all the ladies of the night, and the guys would make all their money for a whole month, living up on the mountain, up on Rich Mountain and Torrey Mountain and Job and all, and then they'd go down to Whitmer and blow all their money. And I always heard stories from my granddad and my great uncles and all growing up about Whitmer, and they always told it to me like they'd heard it from somebody else. But, you know, they might have been covering up for some of their own running around back in their younger days. But I wrote a song about a scenario I think most certainly probably took place. It's called Whitmer Girl.

0: Thank you. You know, it's really cool hearing you talk about being in Nashville and how fun it must have been to have people asking for particular tunes. Is that really the first time that that's happened for you?
1: Well, it's not the first time it's happened, but down there, yeah. Yeah, it was the first time I'd had a paid show. Multiple groups of people come out to see me, and they're yelling out songs.
0: Yeah, so the surprise, though, then was that you were in Nashville, and that was happening.
1: Yeah, on a Tuesday night, people came to see me. That's all right.
0: You know what else was really nice? To hear you talk about how you like your songs.
1: When I'm writing a song, everything up till the point that it's finished is for me. I do that just to make myself happy. Like, I get this really, really happy feeling, and for whatever reason, a night's sleep makes that happy feeling go away, and then I wake up normal the next day. But I'm like elated with joy the day that I write and finish a song, that I finish one. I get this feeling, I don't know what it feels like for a carpenter to step back from a piece of furniture that he's made or a cabinet or something, but I have to imagine it's like some sort of similar feeling of there that is, that used to not be there, and now it's there, and I feel good about it. Every song that I ever play for people is one that I like, because there was a day at some point that I was really happy that I finished it.

0: Yeah, there were a lot of your songs that I was looking forward to hearing tonight, but I think Sorry for the Wait might top my own personal list.
1: Yeah. Every single song on Seneca is somebody's favorite, one person or another. You know, that's what you always shoot for when you make an album, is that you don't have fillers. I never felt like any of them were fillers, but it just tends to work out that way with albums sometimes, where it's only like three songs or two songs that people go back to and listen to after some time has passed. And then there's some people that are like, ah, I love every song on the album, but that Shrinks and Pills song, I just can't get down with it. And then there's other people that are like, oh, I love that song. So, you know, I don't know. I think that's a good thing. Al and I, my producer and I, were joking about that the other day, that it's kind of funny that it worked out that way. That song in particular is two ends of the spectrum. There's not too much in between on it.

0: Thank you.
1: Your father was a coal miner until you were born.
0: Yeah. Right? This is the way that he told it to me. Is when he was at West Virginia Wesleyan in Buchanan getting a sociology degree that he's never used. He ended up getting a mining engineering degree when he got older. I think everybody can agree, once you become an adult, you become a way better student. But when kids are 18 to 22, they don't really know. They may not be into what they're into, and I find that to be true. But anyways, he was either going to become a fighter pilot or become a coal miner. He'd given himself a time frame for the mines to call him, and it was down to the last week, and they ended up calling him. And he grew up very poor and all, and that time in the 70s, you made good money in the mines. Mm. Like it's not like stories of old with company script and all that. At that point, miners made a good living. They make a good living today, the ones that are working. So he went into the mines, and he met my mom, and they started dating. And when they started dating, where my mom lives, there's no radio service. So she grew up not able really to listen to music. Like she's because they didn't have any radio reception. And they still had the party line when they were dating there in the late 70s. And they used to have to speak in code to arrange their dates and all, because they knew all those old ladies around there were listening to them and get some gossip. And my dad worked very, very hard. My mom was a school teacher. My grandfather fought in Korea and came back and moved the family up to Canton, Ohio, where he worked for Ford Motor Company for a number of years and saved up money. And then they came back home and worked my grandmother's side of the family, their family store, and bought land and bought farms and got a cattle operation going. My other grandfather on the other side of the family is a Methodist preacher, preached all around the state.
1: On your mom's side?
0: Yeah, on my dad's side.
1: On your dad's side.
0: My mom's side was the Pharisees. Yeah. You know, my grandmother on the Godwin side, you know, was always by his side helping out at the church and stuff. And I grew up just spending a lot of time with both sides of my grandparents and my uncles taking me out on the farm, my dad and taking my brother and I fishing and hunting. And the sentiment of Seneca just came from home. Everything on that album relates to myself, my family, or people in my community.

0: Thank you. Thank you very much.
1: We really want to thank Charles and Wesley Godwin for being with us this evening.
0: Yeah, thanks for coming, guys. I really appreciate everybody for coming out. It really means a lot to me.
1: Thanks to our volunteers for their help with our production each week. We give a very special thanks to Becky Alfrey for her work with our social media. 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
1: Charles, could we talk you into one more song?
0: Absolutely.
1: Let's give it up for Charles.
0: Got one in my hip pocket here for you.

0: 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It was my pleasure.
1: The Red Barn Radio would like to thank Charles Wesley Godwin for being with us tonight. We'd like to thank Chef Greg Scott and Broussard's Delta Kitchen for supplying food each week for our guest artists and volunteers. 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Thanks so much for listening. 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

0: Good evening, I'm Bradford Becker. Welcome to Red Barn Radio. 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They've quietly become one of the Midwest's most powerful independent live bands, blending roots authenticity, festival culture, and rock and roll energy into a sound that rattles a concert house and engages audiences even in listening rooms. Led by singer-songwriter Caleb Malouli, the band's chemistry, members tell us, is rooted in decades of shared history, including deep ties to the legendary Wheatland Music Festival community that helped shape their musical identity from childhood onward. Welcome to an evening of music and conversation with the Gasoline Gypsies.
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1: Gasoline Gypsies, our guests this evening, all the way from Michigan, tell us that grounding in real songs, real players, and real audiences still defines everything they do. As you'll learn tonight, they can bridge musical worlds, leaning into unplugged Americana storytelling one moment, then exploding into soaring guitar-driven rock anthems the next. Their recent surge across online platforms online has expanded their reach far beyond the Midwest where they live. The Gasoline Gypsies are Caleb Malouli on vocals, Neil Love vocals and compression sock, Neil Love on guitars, Steve Breer on bass and vocals, and Joe Mikowski is typically here on drums. He's with his son, I believe, right, who's having some surgery, so we wish him well. Filling in superbly for Joe is Caitlin Coral on drums. Welcome, and Connor Williams, sorry, on keyboard. Welcome to all of you. Great to have you here.

When the sun rises, I may come around, or I'll linger in the shadows till it sinks back down.

0: Our guest this evening is Gasoline Gypsies, and they occupy sort of an interesting space between classic rock and Americana and Southern rock, and they've also built themselves a loyal following they call the Vagabundos, which I'm anxious to hear about. These guys have also won multiple Detroit Music Awards. They built a reputation as a very hard-working, traveling group of guys. Michigan isn't really the first place I think of when I think of bands with Southern rock influences, unless they're like older guys who have a cover band. What did growing up around the place where you grew up bring to your music that you wouldn't have maybe gotten elsewhere?
1: So for me, I was kind of a festival baby. I think it was actually about a month and a half old when I went to a festival for the first time, and that was Wheatland Music Festival.
0: You're how old at that point?
1: About a month and a half. And my parents proceeded to take me there pretty much every year of my life. I think 33 years I've been going, and I'm about to turn 36. So that one is kind of my escape at the end of every year. It's, you know, one of the first weekends in September. So that, you know, was really the first start of my musical influence. And then for me personally, it was listening to classic rock, you know, with my dad. That music always resonated with me, along with bluegrass. So it's kind of where we get, as far as the songwriting end of it comes, that's where we get a lot of the influences from. And we're all fans of Crosby, Stills, Nash & Young and, you know, Loggins and Messina and all those harmonies and cool guitar solos, and you can hear it in our tunes. You know, that's where we pull a lot of that from.
0: Yeah.

I close my eyes to what is real. I wander with the gypsy in my mind. Conor Williams on the keyboard.

0: Gasoline Gypsy's name. Were there other names tossed off to the side before that
1: one
0: was selected?
1: We were a three-piece Americana band before Americana was even really being talked about, with our really good friend Jason Peart, who we were just staying with down in Nashville. He was our very first drummer. We were in rival bands in high school, and we had a battle of the bands, and we just barely lost to them, you know? And it was like, we didn't hate each other, but there was some good rivalry there. Both of our bands broke up. We were in that battle of the bands, and we're like, hey, let's get together and jam, you know? So we went to his dad's apartment above his house that was empty at the time. There was a two-chord song that his old band played, and there was a line in it about a gasoline gypsy. Man, we just thought that was a super cool line, and we got in his old beat-up Ford whatever van, white Econoline or whatever it was.
2: Yeah, and, it was an Econoline van that Jason got for like $700.
1: And we traveled all over the mitten of Michigan, and the name suited our lifestyle at the time, especially, you know, we were a bunch of broke kids in a crappy old van. You know, there was lawn chairs in the back of it. It had two front seats and lawn chairs. This is all there was in that thing.
2: More unsafe van adventures.
1: Yeah. And we worked for gas money and beer and traveled all over, you know, and cut our teeth and started figuring stuff out. So
3: she

0: a lot of bands can write songs, pull together shows and whatnot, but frankly, not a lot of bands stay together and have the sort of unity that you guys have found. What's the secret to keeping this thing moving down the road? We have Steve Briere, who's stepping up to the mic.
1: I'm a lot of sarcasm.
0: Oh, all right.
1: No, I don't know. We really lucked out just to have a group of really good people together playing music. I don't know how we got so lucky, but we're literally each other's best friends, and we have been for as long as we've been playing music together. Me and Caleb have been playing together since we started playing. It's going on like 23 years or something now. It's crazy, and we still like each other somehow, but we just learned how to work really well together, knowing to give each other our space, because we spend a lot of time together.
2: You're as sweet as smoke when I need a drag. Pick me up in a plastic bag that gets me high. I'm feeling fine. I've been hot as nails, cold as steel. Off the rails, spinning wheels, and wasting time. Going out of my mind. I'm going out of my mind.

0: So, Caleb, you're writing all or most of the songs?
1: A lot of them. You know, it's, every song's a little bit different. Sometimes they'll come to the table with a completely written song all the way done, and that's the way it stays. Most of the time, it's somewhere in between. You know, I'll have a 80% of it done or so, and then, you know, we'll work on it together.
0: Is one of you sort of in charge of arranging the vocals? Do you just sort of knock them out together?
2: It can vary. A lot of times I'll figure them out. Sometimes when we're all together in the space working together, we'll work on them collaboratively too. We try a lot of stuff too. Like if we're like, oh, well, that doesn't sound quite right or something like that. Connor has actually been a huge help with that. With his musical knowledge, you know, he can get on the keys and really break them down. And he's
3: it's nice
2: helped
3: to have a piano.
2: Yeah, it's
3: to
2: nice to have a piano.
4: I'm just another broken arrow, I've flung too many times. No longer straight and narrow, I was something in my prime.

0: have flung too many times. No longer straight and narrow, I was something in my prime.
1: Did you all work as a duo before you started adding people? Are these guys new additions?
2: Me and Connor go way back. Yeah. We used to play together on the scene all the time, probably like 10 years ago. And then I joined the Gypsies. Well, actually, it would have been more because I joined the Gypsies 10 years ago. So it was probably 15 that me and Connor were working together in old bands and stuff. I joined this band 10 years ago. And then I wanted to bring Connor in to play keys for us because we've just always kind of been a dynamic duo together, and I always love playing with him, so I really wanted to bring him into the project.
0: Mr. Robin Redbreast,

0: it seem.
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1: Spread my roots in you. Singing songs as they grew long through the valleys and the fields.

0: I'd like to hear you talk a little bit about your rising popularity and also about the role that the this group of mysterious people called the Vagabundos. Or Vagabundos. Yeah, Vagabundos.
1: So that's our fan tribe. We got to give credit to our publicist, Nancy Fairs, initially years ago. She's like, you guys need to create a fan tribe. It's like a necessity these days. She's absolutely right. And we started just a Facebook group, and people started jumping on. It's a semi-private Facebook group, but it's all of these fans that have just followed the band for years, and it's grown and grown and grown. They're the people that show up to shows. They come out and support us. We have a lot of Patreon members that are part of the Vagabundos as well, which is kind of like the next tier up from the Vagabundos. Yeah, it's just a great supportive group of fans who not only show up to shows, but they help us out in a lot of other ways too. So it's cool. Yeah, we're very fortunate.

0: I haven't checked in a while, but last time I checked, I think the group was up to, I think it was like 1,500 people or something like that on Facebook. Not all those people always show up to shows, you know. They're all people who have commonality and liking our music, so it's,
1: we have
0: it's cool.
1: Even a couple of vagabundos all the way in England now,
0: yeah,
1: from our
0: do.
1: Last time, so that's
0: yeah.
1: pretty cool. Yeah, yeah.
2: Tell us a little bit about that trip and maybe a couple of things that you remember specifically about that trip and also how it sort of fit into your strategy for your band.
1: Yeah, it was an incredible trip. You know, when we first landed over there after doing all the paperwork and doing everything, which we got to hand it to our manager, Jack, here. He had a lot of sleepless nights figuring out. There's a lot more to it than you think with work visas and all that stuff. You know, that was a crazy thing he tackled. But we landed after being on a plane for how many hours?
3: A long
1: flight. And I mean, we flew in and landed and literally put our stuff in a rental car and drove to the Half Moon Putney in London and played our first show. We got thrown right into the fire.
0: Literally from the plane to the gig.
1: Our manager had to learn how to drive on the wrong side of the road over there. And we met a lot of curbs over there in England, pretty much everyone in the country, I think. It was a fantastic, amazing trip. All the people we worked with, it was incredible. We played some really great venues. We played some smaller pubs. Wasn't a single TV in any of the places. Everybody was there to hear music. They wanted to hear original songs. If they had their phones in their hands, it's because they were filming us. You know, it was
0: it's a different listening dynamic over there. It's yeah. very cool.
1: It was weird. We would end songs, you know, and in America, people start clapping as soon as that last note's ringing out. You know, the first couple gigs, that last note would go all the way till we were done before people started clapping, and it was like, we suck or something? Yeah. Do they not like us? It was really, and then we'd get a crazy applause, you know.
0: Yeah.
1: But
0: they wait till every note is done playing, and then they applaud. It's a very different, you know, people start applauding over here as the song is coming to an end. They wait until it's done.
1: Yeah, it was one of those little things you wouldn't think about, but was very, like, jarring at first, you know.
4: It made
1: but,
4: the fake outs a lot more fun.
1: Yeah, yeah.

0: Caleb, back to Wheatland and how you came to music, which is really a story that is kind of familiar to us down here. We have players on here who remember going to Festival of the Bluegrass, who remember going to fiddle contests, fiddle festivals, things like that, where you have that environment where elders are revered, but they don't act like it.
1: Yeah,
0: they're there just to find young people who love music and sit with them and share it.
1: Yeah.
0: I wonder if that experience for you in some ways has informed your songwriting too, in the sense that, you know, a lot of your songs are very compassionate. 74 Summers, the song about your grandma, about hopeless, about someone who's suffering from the disease of addiction. That seems consistent with the way that you grew up and were brought to music, was with the support of others.
1: Sounds dramatic to a lot of people, but it's the absolute truth. And, you know, if you've gone to a lot of festivals, if they're anything like Wheatland, you know, that festival helped shape the person that I am today. It genuinely did. Like, the camaraderie and, you know, when I was 14 and had a ukulele or a guitar, getting invited into people's camps, they're showing you chords and they're encouraging you, and it's why I play music. And I feel like I got a lot of my moral values from being in places like that, you know.
2: When I was a younger man, it seemed that time stood still.

0: when we first started playing music together, I was 17 or 18. I literally just met Caleb, and we literally like got in our buddy's garage and just started playing music right off the rip. He kept telling me about Wheatland Music Festival, and he's like, you got to check this out. You got to check this out. I think 2 years later, I finally went. At the time, I was like really into metal, and I was like, I don't do folk music. I want to play, you know, Pantera. He took me to this festival, and it completely changed my musical direction for sure, and got me heavy into bluegrass, and kind of how the band really started, I guess, way back when.
1: Steve, what do you remember that impressed a young guy who was into Pantera stepping up to stages and seeing a bunch of guys with blue hair playing banjo?
0: It's not just the music there at that particular festival, and I think it had a lot to do with being at such an impressionable age too, but that whole festival experience, the music, the people, the environment, it's a great festival. It kind of not only changed my musical scopes, but it like I was like, oh wow, this is kind of heady, but it kind of changed my scope on life. Like I was like, oh wow, there's a lot of love out there around music, and people have a really pleasant experience with music and things like that. And I was like, man, I kind of want to do this. Like, you know, and that was kind of my experience. It changed my direction entirely.

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0: 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I'm Kathy Stamps.
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3: 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We've actually never really played this one out before. It's going to be one of our very next releases and probably all of our favorite song at the moment. This is called Long Way Home.

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0: Is it banana?
1: Yes!
2: I thought you were going to say ice cream.
1: The Times cooking app featured a recipe for banana ice cream that is literally freeze a banana, put it in a blender, done. The recipe has almost 5,000 ratings, and of course, if you know the New York Times cooking app, half the comments are like, 0 stars, inedible. Also, I didn't have bananas, so I used canola oil instead.
3: Oh.
1: Actually, the top comment on this recipe, this is real. I broke my parents' blender and now they're mad at me?
0: This isn't a recipe. Like, that would be like, oh, there's a recipe for the best peanut butter and jelly sandwich. Peanut butter and jelly sandwich.
1: Yeah, pretty much, basically.
4: I'm still trying to get my head around the concept. So,
0: Hari, it's one ingredient.
1: Wait, give Hari a break. Some of us don't cook. So, Hari, let me.
4: So, it's a banana.
1: It's a banana.
4: You put it in a blender.
1: No, first you freeze it.
3: Freeze it first.
1: You have to freeze it.
4: I've already gotten it wrong.
0: Keep up!
1: Coming up, our panelists nerd out with their books out in our Bluff the Listener game. Call 1-888-WAIT-WAIT-TO-PLAY. We'll be back in a minute with more of Wait Wait Don't Tell Me from NPR.
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2: 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From NPR and WBEZ Chicago, this is Wait, Wait, Don't Tell Me, the NPR News Quiz. I'm Alzo Slade. We're playing this week with Josh Gondelman, Faith Saley, and Hari Kondabolu. And here again is your host at the Studebaker Theater in Chicago, Illinois, Peter Sagal.
1: Thank you, Alzo. Thanks, everybody. Thank you all so much. We're having fun. Right now, it's time for the Wait, Wait, Don't Tell Me Bluff the Listener game. Call 1-888-WAIT-WAIT to play our game on the air. Hi, you're on Wait, Wait, Don't Tell Me.
10: Hi, this is Lisa from Brooklyn.
1: Hey, Brooklyn. How are you, Brooklyn?
10: I'm good.
1: I'm glad.
10: I'm excited to be here.
1: I'm excited to have you. What do you do there in Brooklyn?
10: I am a lawyer for kids at the Legal Aid Society.
3: Yay.
10: It's the right crowd.
1: It's the right crowd. Yeah, it's the right crowd for that. Well, good for you. Lisa, welcome to the show. You're going to play our game in which you have to tell truth from fiction. What is Lisa's topic, Alzo?
2: It's a hot book summer.
1: Reading is sexy again. The big hit movie is based on a classic, and reading glasses, they're all over the place. They're great because you can take them off slowly when you're trying to seduce someone. Well, this week we heard about an exciting advancement in the world of books. Our panelists are going to tell you about it. Pick the real one and get the Wait Waiter

0: of your choice on your voicemail. Are you ready to play?
1: Sure.
0: First, let's hear from Faith Saley.
2: Feeling insecure? Want to drop impressive literary references on sales calls and when you meet your in-laws? The Bookworm Buddy is for you. Bookworm Buddy is an app connected to an earpiece you shove inside your ear hole that pairs you in real time with adjunct English professors who really need the work. They listen in on your conversations and offer you witty bon mots you can slip into dialogue to make people think you're brilliant, or at least that you actually read the novels you were assigned in 11th grade. If you're a guy on a first date, your bookworm buddy might tell you to casually drop this Jane Austen banger. I'm almost done paying off my grad school loans, and it is a truth universally acknowledged that a single man in possession of good fortune must be in want of a wife. You better believe your date will respond with, check, please. Introducing yourself at a job interview, your Cyrano d'adjunct might advise you to say, I'm a team player, and you can call me Ishmael.
0: The Bookworm Buddy, an app that connects you to an underemployed academic to give you literary references on the fly. Your next story of teaching some old books new tricks comes from Hari Kondabolu.
3: As we all know, nowadays, books are mainly used as doorstops or to serve as backgrounds for Zoom calls. However, they also serve another important purpose, making other people think you are smart because you read. Luckily, the fine folks at Cabinet Magazine have created a service that allows you to continue being a charlatan by wearing out your books and making them look red. For just €5, you can get an essential handling package, including a professional spine break for your book, 2 scholastic dog ears, 4 underlined passages, and 1 contextually appropriate piece of marginalia. It'll totally look like you know how to read. The premier package added mauling the edges of the book with a drill and sandpaper, as well as, quote, one stain using cheap wine, coffee, etc. This service, along with reading summaries of books online, will make you look like the educated person your degree claims you are.
0: A service that will take your unread books and make them look well-loved. Your last lit bit comes from Josh Gondelman.
4: With the massive sales of romantasy novels the past few years, publishers saw only one problem. Unless we start counting Jack Reacher movies as books, men don't read. And that's how bromantasy was born. It's a combination of fantasy and bromance, a term popularized in the aughts after men decided friendship was for girls. Now, tales of men platonically befriending mythical creatures are climbing the bestseller list like a fairy tale prince scrambling up Rapunzel's ponytail. An ad exec learns to relish the little things in life while riding piggyback style through Manhattan on his best buddy with the head of a bull in the smash hit novel New York Minotaur. A charismatic Yeti brings a neighborhood together with his exciting block parties in Neighborhood Squatch. And Paul Giamatti is already set to star as the titular clay monster come to life who reunites a group of childhood acquaintances from the Lone Star State at his weekly poker night in the film adaptation of No Limit Texas Golem.
0: So we've got 3 stories from the literary world for you. Which of these is a new development in the written word? Is it from Faith Saley, a service in which underemployed academics will feed you literary references for use in daily conversation to make you seem smart? From Hari Kondabolu, a service that will take your brand new, never read books and make them look as if you read them by aging them? Or from Josh Gondelman, the breakout new genre, bromantasy, in which men have perfectly platonic but friendly relationships with fantasy creatures. Which of these is the real story we found in the literary world this week?
1: If it's a job to wear out books for people, I want that job, so I'm going to go with Hari.
0: Are you going to choose Hari's story about the service that wears out your books? Well, to bring you the correct answer, we spoke to an expert
5: The technical handlers would bend back its pages, dog-ear them, spill a little wine on the pages.
0: That was Jeff Dolven. He is a professor of English at Princeton. And he was an official book handling agent, making books look well-loved for a fee. You got it right, Lisa. Congratulations.
2: I went out on a date with him.
4: He's kind of the Matt Damon of Princeton.
2: Oh my God! What are the odds?
4: I don't know.
0: Well, wait a minute. Hang on a second, Faith. That's a good question. What are the odds?
2: This is nuts.
0: Back to you, Lisa. Congratulations, Lisa. You got it right. Hari was telling the real story. You have won our prize. It's winners all around. Bye-bye.
6: If they asked me, I could write a book.
0: And now the game we call Not My Job. All the actors on the hit sitcom Abbott Elementary have to work with child actors, of course, but nobody is better at that than star Tyler James Williams, because he was one. He made his acting debut at the age of 4. He became a star at 13, playing the title character in Everybody Hates Chris. He has just received his 4th Emmy nomination for his role as a grown-up in Abbott Elementary, and he joins us now. Tyler James Williams, welcome to WaitWait.com.
7: Thank you.
0: Thank you for joining us. If I'm not mistaken, you made your debut as a performer on Sesame Street at the age of 4. Is that right?
7: Yes, and that is absolutely correct.
0: And do you even remember that? And if you do, what do you remember?
7: Of course. Everybody remembers their first day at work. I remember seeing behind the curtain for the first time, seeing Elmo and Big Bird and the actual people who were playing them, and like really getting dropped in. I was a very serious child. You have to understand just the context.
0: Okay.
7: So like, I was like, my peers, we're all about to do our thing. I see you preparing yourself, Carol.
0: So all these other kids saw Big Bird as a giant, wonderful bird, and you're like, that's my colleague.
7: Yes. Yeah. We both have our SAG cards. We're in the same
0: You started at 4, you became a star, Chris Rock picked you to play basically himself as a teenager, a young teen, in his show Everybody Hates Chris. So you've been a working actor all through childhood. I'm sure that was very normal childhood, right? Just like everybody else's.
7: Exactly like everybody else's. Nothing unique about it.
0: I ask this, I'm leaping ahead a little bit, because you're playing a teacher in a school. Did you ever actually go to a school on a regular basis? Or were you working too much?
7: So I went to school from pre-kindergarten to sixth grade. An actual brick and mortar school.
0: Yeah.
7: And then I started working so much that it became a thing where I needed now studio teachers. And once Everybody Hates Chris started, that was it. So I never stepped foot in an actual high school, didn't go to prom, didn't do any of those things. Don't feel like I missed it. I went to the Emmys and the Globes. Flex. Just with older people.
8: Flex.
0: Yeah, so peers are like, oh, it's going to be great. Our theme this year is Into the Future. And you're like, yeah, my theme is global fame, okay? let me talk briefly about Everybody Hates Chris. This, of course, was the show that Chris Rock created about his own childhood growing up in Brooklyn. Am I right in, like, at first he didn't want to cast you because he thought you were too good-looking?
7: Yeah, that's what I heard. It's kind of crazy. apparently that was like a real note that was coming down when it came down to like the last, I think it was me and maybe 2 other people. That was a real concern there. But I guess it came down from the top that it was like, yeah, but this is TV. So
0: yeah. Everybody was better in TV.
4: What a great reason to not get a job if that's how it happens.
0: Yeah. No, that's the thing that you usually hear from the people who didn't get it. Yeah, they thought I was too good looking otherwise.
7: Yeah.
0: Do you remember where you, because that was a huge role, obviously life changing. Do you remember where you were when you got the news?
7: I was on the plane flying back home because I thought I didn't get it because I was too good looking. So they didn't tell me. Usually with these things, right, if you go back, I was from New York, so they flew me to L.A. to do a screen test. And they tell you, if you fly back home, That's it. So I'm on the plane with my mom, and this is also like not too far out from like 9/11. So they have like really strict rules, and my mom gets a phone call from a manager, and they're like trying to get her to turn the phone off. And she's like, I kind of need to just really, if you could just give me 5 minutes, that would be great. And my manager called them to say, get off the plane. They want you to stay. Now, again, this is a post 9/11 world. So we tried to get off the plane and that went very badly.
4: Like, what does this family know about the plane?
7: So I still ended up flying back to New York, and then they brought me back.
0: Really? So like, you're like, no, you have to turn the plane around. My son here was just cast as Chris Rock.
7: Yes.
0: In a new sitcom about Chris Rock's childhood. And they're like, yes, ma'am, sit down in that seat or we will have you arrested.
7: We've heard crazier stories. Yeah. There is a marshal on the plane.
8: I just imagine the anxiety of you not getting the gig because you're too good looking. And you're on the plane like thinking, which one of these ugly fools got my job?
2: I want to say for the record, we're all on this show doing radio because we are too good looking for TV.
0: Exactly.
2: That's
0: right.
7: 100% agree. I can see you.
2: Thank you.
7: It would be too much.
0: So let's move on to Abbott Elementary, the hit show. You just were nominated for the fourth time, and it's a show that looks upon its characters, who are elementary school teachers for the most part, as heroes. I imagine the show must be very popular with actual elementary school teachers. And do people come up to you on the street and thank you for that?
7: If there's a teacher within 100 yards of me, I'm gonna know. I'm gonna know. They're either going to tell me or I'll see it in their eyes.
0: Right.
7: There's a weird now like teacher thing that we have, but I love it. It's one of the greatest joys of my career.
0: Well, Tyler James Williams, it's a joy to talk to you. We've asked you here to play a game we're calling.
8: Everybody loves these Chris's.
0: So you starred in Everybody Hates Chris. About Chris Rock, okay, but what about the Chris's that everybody loves, the Hollywood Chris's? Chris Hemsworth, okay. Chris Evans, and Chris Pratt. We're going to ask you 3 questions about those A-list actors, all named Chris. Get 2 right, you'll win a prize for one of our listeners. Alzo, who is Tyler playing for?
8: Diana Carlson of Sacramento, California.
0: All right.
7: All right, Diana.
0: You ready to do this?
7: Do it, yeah.
0: Okay, here we go. In 2007... Chris Pratt, who'd go on to star in Guardians of the Galaxy, lost out the lead role in the film The Lookout. He was shocked that someone else got the part. Why? A, because the character's name was Chris Pratt. B, it was written and directed by his own mother. Or C, he put up all the money for the production as a vehicle for himself.
7: God, I want it to be C so bad. That'd be my favorite Hollywood story. I'm going to go with A.
0: You're going to go with A. You're right. So in the movie The Lookout, Chris Pratt lost the role of Chris Pratt to Joseph Gordon-Levitt. All right, here's your next question.
7: Good call.
0: Chris Evans went on huge success, Captain America, Knives Out, great guy, but in 1999, he played what may be, according to some, his greatest role. What was it? A, the ball-peen hammer in Tool Story. B, Odysseus, the only human character in The Muppet Odyssey. Or C, the character Tyler in the board game Mystery Date.
7: Huh. I'm not really up on my deep Chris Evans lore.
0: Sure. Well.
7: I would have prepared more had I known. I'm going to go with C.
0: You're going to go with C, the character Tyler in the board game Mystery Date. You're right again. For those who don't know, Mystery Date, it's a classic game, goes back 60 years, and you try to end up dating somebody great and not the, quote, nerd. And in the mid-90s edition, Chris was the model for Date Tyler, who surfs. There you go. All right, get this right. You get it perfect. Here we go, last one. Chris Hemsworth almost lost out on his breakout role of Thor in the Marvel movies because Marvel executives worried that fans would turn on him because of something from his past. What was it? A viral video in which he hits his thumb with a hammer and cries. B, he was a contestant on Dancing with the Stars Australia and really, really sucked. Or C, he had written an essay for the New York Review of Books talking about how stupid comic books are.
7: Yeah, that would scare the out of Marvel. Yeah, let's let it ride.
0: You're going to go for C, yes. Chris Hemsworth, Australian hunk, wrote an essay for the New York Review of Books. He was on Dancing with the Stars. He had been, before being found by Marvel, a celebrity on TV in Australia. He was on Dancing with the Stars and apparently was so terrible, says the Marvel executive, that all the women in his office were watching the video and laughing, and they were figuring that nobody would take him seriously as Thor. But he got the part anyway. Also, how did Tyler do in our quiz?
8: 2 out of 3 is a passing grade to me. Congratulations.
0: Well done. Tyler James Williams is up for an Emmy again for his role in Abbott Elementary. May you have as much luck there as you did here. You can stream all 5 seasons of Abbott Elementary right now. It is fabulous and heartwarming and very, very funny. Tyler, thank you so much for joining us on our show.
7: Thank you, guys.
0: In just a minute, Alzo tells you about the world's grossest dessert. In our listener limerick challenge, call 1-888-WAIT-WAIT to join us in the air. We'll be back in a minute with more of Wait, Wait, Don't Tell Me from NPR.
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8: 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From NPR and WBEZ Chicago, this is Wait, Wait, Don't Tell Me, the NPR News Quiz. I'm Alzo Slade. We're playing this week with Josh Gondelman, Hari Kondabolu, and Faith Saley. And here again is your host at the Studebaker Theater in Chicago, Illinois, Peter Sagal.
0: Thank you, Alzo. In just a minute, we check each other for limer ticks to prevent Rhymes disease. We lost him. I'm sorry, you knew what you were in for when you bought a ticket. No whining now. Anyway, after a listener limerick challenge coming up, if you'd like to play, give us a call at 1-888-WAIT-WAIT. That's 1-888-924-8924. Right now, panel, time for more questions for you from the week's news. Faith, this week we learned about a new trend in weddings. Couples are letting guests get more involved in the big day by doing what?
2: Oh, is this betting?
0: Yes, betting on the weddings.
2: Yes.
0: The New York Times reports that many couples are making prop bets part of their weddings. Guests can bet on things like the length of the first kiss, who will cry while making a toast, what the first dance will be, but they are not allowed to make the obvious bet, how long will this marriage last?
2: That's right.
0: This totally changes, like, the role of the best man. He's going to be leaning in during the first kiss, like, we're at 2.8 seconds, just hold on.
4: Yeah, I wouldn't, I think if that had been around when I got married, I wouldn't have even needed a registry. I would have just taken a cut off the insider trading. Yeah, exactly. I'd have been like, what song do you think is going to be the first dance? Eh? For a price, it could be.
0: The couples who do this say it's a great way to keep the guests involved throughout, and also it's the only way I could get my dad to come.
3: God, can you gamble on everything now? Isn't that what Kalshi is? Is Kalshi a thing? That's a thing, right?
0: Yeah.
3: Okay. Like, yeah. You can basically bet on anything.
0: Hey, he brought up Kalshi. I went $5 also.
4: I owe you $5 because I thought he was going to say polymarket.
0: Faith, we know sleep is very important, of course. So if you want absolutely the best night's sleep for just $57,000, you can get the world's greatest what?
2: Mattress?
0: No, not a mattress. Come on.
2: That sounds like it's bigger, more.
0: No, it's actually
2: more
0: smaller than a mattress.
2: Oh.
0: Smaller than a mattress.
2: A pillow?
0: Yes. Pillow for just $57,000.
2: What?
0: The TaylorMade Pillow Company offers a custom-made pillow with, quote, cooling Tercel cover and, quote, high-tech tailoring and a, quote, 24-karat real gold cover. Which makes perfect sense to me. Whenever I see a gold bar, I say, wow, that looks so soft.
2: What is Tercel?
0: Tercel, I have no idea, but it is expensive.
2: Yes, it is.
8: That was my first
2: car. Makes me sleepy.
4: Yeah, for $57,000, they better run over my head with a Toyota Tercel.
0: But remember, the rule of thumb is you don't spend more than a third of your annual income on your pillow.
4: Yeah, that'd be tough for me to be like, you know, I can't do this destination wedding. My net worth is tied up in pillow.
0: Hurry, the BBC is renowned for their nature documentaries. They recently came up with an amazing way to get a camera really close to a wild animal without scaring it away. They just hide the remote-controlled camera where?
3: Inside them.
0: The animal?
3: Inside the animal, like.
0: All right, I have a number of questions.
4: Good answer.
2: Survey
0: I'm just,
2: says.
0: I'm just imagining the footage on the documentary and David Attenborough saying, well, it's very dark in here. Very, very dark indeed. No, okay. That's not it.
3: Well, can I get a hint?
0: You can. It looks great. They have the look down. I don't know if they've gotten the smell down.
3: Poop.
0: Yes, poop.
3: What? They no way. What?
0: The camera inside an artificial pile of dung.
3: Oh, God, a poor PA has to do that.
4: That would work so but well for house keys.
0: It's true, too, yeah.
2: You're right. Yeah. If it's artificial.
0: Yeah, that's
2: no,
0: right.
2: Yeah.
0: It's called, of course, the dung cam. It's basically a giant fake poop like you find in a joke shop, right? Except it's got an HD camera inside, and it can move. It's motorized.
4: It's true. The only thing
0: which
4: scarier
0: is weird
4: than a tick chasing after you.
0: Exactly.
2: It's like a scat attack.
0: Well, that's the thing. I mean, it says something weird about, like, the animal's, like, level of intelligence. Like, you know, the animals are like, what's that? Oh, just a giant pile of dung rolling straight towards me. No biggie.
4: These beetles are getting strong.
2: It's a bowel movement.
0: Coming up, it's lightning fill in the blank, but first it's the game where you have to listen for the rhyme. If you'd like to play on air, call or leave a message at 1-888-WAIT-WAIT. That's 1-888-924-8924. You can see us most weeks right here at the Studebaker Theater in downtown Chicago. You can also catch us on the road. We'll be in Huber Heights, Ohio, just outside of Dayton, on September 3rd. If you want a little extra, you know, side piece, entertainment-wise, our comedy grab bag stand-up show is back. It's Wednesday, September 9th at the Den Theater here in Chicago, hosted by none other than Alzo Slade, with comedy from our panelists, special guests, and even, well, me. For tickets and information to all our live events, go to nprpresents.org. Hi, everyone. Wait, don't tell me.
13: Hi, this is Ashley calling in from Alexandria, Virginia.
0: Alexandria, Virginia, in the greater Washington area. What do you do there?
13: I'm an educator, and I lead teacher professional development.
0: Really? I gotta ask, you're an educator, a teacher. Do you watch Abbott Elementary?
14: Oh, absolutely. Love it.
0: Is it a realistic depiction of what life is like as a teacher?
14: Say so.
0: Okay, yeah. Well, Ashley, welcome to the show. Alzo Slade is going to read you three news-related limericks with the last word or phrase missing from each. If you can fill in that last word or phrase correctly in two of the limericks, you will be a winner. Ready to go?
14: Absolutely.
0: Here is your first limerick.
8: Big gourds with cold juices are swelling, so its heat relief markets are selling. Though a sweet, juicy slice would really taste nice, I cool down by just hugging a...
14: melon or a watermelon?
0: A melon, yes, absolutely. This week's hot online trend showing up in your feeds. Pictures of overheated babies in China cooling down by hugging giant melons. Winter melons. They're a kind of gourd native to Southeast Asia that is apparently great for absorbing body heat. And by happy coincidence, they tend to grow to be one baby long.
4: This has like a real, like, I don't know what the global economy is doing, but this is like a depression era technique.
0: Oh, I remember when I was a boy and we had no money, we didn't have any of this air conditioning. Yeah. We had to hug melons and we liked it.
4: You leave a melon at the bottom of the river till summer begins. You dig it up, you hug it.
0: All right, here is your next limerick.
8: While we still hear some high whiny tones, we're creating mosquito-free zones. The small bugs discover we track, chase, and hover. We hunt them with really small...
14: ooh. Phones? What? Like telephones?
0: No. They hover. We heard that word.
8: We track, chase, and hover.
0: Yeah.
8: We hunt them with really small...
14: really small?
0: How about if I just give it to you? It's drones.
14: Drones.
0: A French startup is now taking pre-orders for the micro drone. They're tiny autonomous flying machines which use sonar to detect mosquitoes, chase them down, and then kill them by chopping them up with their propellers. And even if it doesn't work, it's going to be way more exciting to watch than a citronella candle. Now, it's not ready for market. They're putting out like a proof of concept video. It has one of their drones successfully killing a moth in midair. And really, what's a moth but a bigger, slower mosquito that was just minding its own business and never heard anything?
4: Yeah, if you really want to get into butterfly murder, it sounds like the technology is there. I don't hate mosquitoes that much that this technology should exist.
0: Really?
4: Yeah.
8: You don't
2: They're
8: hate
2: the most
8: mosquitoes?
2: Animal.
4: I do hate mosquitoes.
0: Right.
4: More than hippopotamuses?
2: Yes.
0: Wow.
2: They kill more people than any other animal.
4: I'll tell you what, it's not a fair fight if we involve drones. We can't be bringing the military-industrial complex when we had fly swatters already.
0: All right, here is your last limerick.
8: This picnic guest rarely enchants. A dessert they could hardly enhance. This chef adds a bunch for a tiny black crunch. Now he's jailed because we shouldn't eat...
14: ants?
0: Ants, that's right. A Michelin-starred restaurant in South Korea is facing heavy fines after garnishing a sorbet with black ants. Intentionally. This is how you remember Michelin is a tire company. If you want to try ant sorbet without having to travel to South Korea, just drop your ice cream cone on the sidewalk and wait.
4: Then that's just a honeypot because you bring in those drones. And those ants are cooked.
0: Alzo, how did Ashley do in our quiz?
8: She did good. She got 2 out of 3. That's a win for me.
0: Congratulations, Ashley. Well done. Thank you so much for playing.
14: Thanks for having me.
0: Take care. Now on to our final game, Lightning Fill in the Blank. Each of our players will have 60 seconds in which to answer as many fill-in-the-blank questions as they can. Each correct answer now worth 2 points. Alzo, can you please give us the scores?
8: Of course. Hari has 3. Faith and Josh are tied up with 2.
0: Okay.
15: How is that possible?
0: So that means Faith and Josh are tied for second. I'm going to arbitrarily choose Josh to go first. Here we go. The clock will start when I begin your first question. Fill in the blank. On Wednesday, Donald Trump signed a nuclear power deal with blank.
4: Saudi Arabia?
0: Right. Despite an initial test that was a false positive, the FDA says the cyclospora outbreak is still tied to blank from Taylor Farms.
4: Lettuce?
0: Right. This week, two experimental chatbot models owned by Blank hacked into another company without any human prompting.
4: OpenAI?
0: Right. On Sunday, Manosphere influencer Blank and his brother were arrested in Miami.
4: Andrew Tate?
0: Right. This week, a man who was caught on video getting tossed 8 feet in the air by a bison at Yellowstone said that getting thrown didn't hurt, but Blank did.
4: Landing?
0: Yes.
4: Good bit.
0: For the second time this year, the average price of Blank rose above $4 a gallon.
4: Gas.
0: Right. On Tuesday, astronomers in the UK discovered that Blank once had underground rivers of magma.
4: Venus?
0: No, Mars. This week, a court in Alabama said that a woman who was out on bail for attempting to poison her husband may have violated the terms of her release when she blanked.
4: Poisoned him again?
0: Yes, or tried to. Wow. In 2025, Sarah Baker was arrested for attempting to poison her husband but made bail under two conditions. One, that she not make contact with her husband, and two, that she definitely not try to poison him again. Whoops.
4: If you have to say it.
0: Yeah. Also, I think Josh did really well.
8: I think he studied this week. He got 7 right for 14 more points, total of 16.
0: All right.
8: And the lead.
0: Wow. Okay, that means that Faith is up next. Here we go, fill in the blank. On Tuesday, France became the latest country to ban blank for kids under 15.
2: Social media.
0: Right, on Monday, Donald Trump announced plans to impose a 50% blank on imports from Canada.
2: Tariff.
0: Right, this week, Tropical Storm Bertha made landfall in the U.S., prompting blank warnings across the East Coast.
2: Flood.
0: Right, after confirming 4 new cases, health officials in Delaware declared a blank outbreak.
2: Measles?
0: Right. This week, a man in Denver was arrested for breaking a window on a train and blanking.
2: Mooning people.
0: No. Well, I'm going to give it to you. He surfed naked on top of the train. Mm-hmm. Mm-hmm. According to a new study, 156 is the maximum human blank.
2: Oh, IQ.
0: No. Age.
2: Oh.
0: Despite the success of Toy Story 5, blank announced it was laying off dozens of animators.
2: Pixar.
0: Right. Doctors were surprised this week when a woman brought in with heart attack symptoms was diagnosed with blank.
2: Labor. She was in labor.
0: No, she was diagnosed with being too happy. After examining the woman, doctors say she has a rare condition called happy heart syndrome, where your body gets flooded with the natural chemicals associated with extreme emotion. The cause was her daughter's wedding 3 days earlier.
2: Aww. Aww.
0: It's a sweet story, but I'm terrified what's going to happen to her when she finally discovers the true meaning of Christmas. Also, how did Faith do on our quiz?
8: Ooh, she fell just a little short of Josh. She got 6 right for 12 more points, total of 14. Josh is still in the lead.
0: And how many, then, does Hari need to win?
8: Well, I'm the judge. Hari, how much money you got? I'll tell you. Hari needs 7 to win.
0: Oof. All right, here we go, Hari. This is for the game on Sunday. Spain defeated Argentina to win the 2026 blank.
15: World Cup.
0: Right, on Tuesday, Pete Hegseth testified that the war with blank had cost the U.S. $37 billion.
15: Iran.
0: Right, on Thursday, the EU announced a $1 billion fine against search giant blank.
15: Google.
0: Right, this week, Andy Burnham was sworn in as the new Prime Minister of blank.
15: The UK.
0: Right, just a few summers after orca whales were spotted wearing salmon as hats, scientists have now observed whales playing a new game, blank.
15: Salmon volleyball.
0: No. Ramming into fish so hard that they explode. Don't knock it till you tried it. On Monday, the American Heart Association recommended limiting blank consumption to 5 cups a day.
15: Coffee.
0: Right. In an incredibly rare feat, a woman in Australia gave birth to identical blanks.
15: Twins.
0: No? Come on. That's not rare. Quadruplets.
15: Oh.
0: This week, a family from Utah on vacation in California were shocked when they noticed the picture on the wall of their Airbnb was a picture of blank.
15: Them.
0: Exactly right. According to one of the family members, quote, we're looking at this picture, and my dad is like, that looks like me. They didn't believe him until they spotted more members of their family in the water on this beach picture around him. Apparently, the artwork came from a San Diego photographer who, quote, takes aerial beach photos and enlarges them as artwork for vacation rentals, unquote. And that's fine, but the weird thing was, it was a picture from next summer. Also, how did Hari do? Did he do well enough to win?
8: Oh, man, so close, Hari. So close. You got 6 right for 12 more points, total of 15. Josh wins with 16.
0: Coming up, our panelists predict after the Odyssey what'll be the next ancient text to be turned into a blockbuster movie. But first, let me tell you all that support for NPR comes from NPR stations and Subaru. 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Philip Gotica writes our limericks. Our public address announcer is Paul Friedman. Our ops manager is Jasira Vardak. Thanks to the staff and crew at the Studebaker Theater. BJ Liedemann composed our theme. Our program is produced by Jennifer Mills, Miles Dornbos, and Lillian King. Special thanks this week to Blythe Robertson, Janie Hoffman, and Dom Banyas. Our Trojan horse is full of Peter Gwynn's. Emma Choi is our vibe curator. Technical directions from Lorna White. Our CFO is Colin Miller. Our production manager is Robert Newhouse. Our senior producer is Ian Shillock. And the executive producer of Wait, Wait, Don't Tell Me is Mike Danforth. Now, panel, what will be the next ancient text made into a movie? Hari Kondabolu.
3: Oedipus Rex, with RuPaul playing Oedipus and the mother.
0: Faith Saley.
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8: And if any of that happens, panel, we'll ask you about it on Wait, Wait, Don't Tell Me.
0: Thank you, Alzo Slade. Thanks also to Faith Saley, Josh Gondelman, and Hari Kondabolu. Thanks to our fabulous audience at the Studebaker Theater in Chicago. Thanks to all of you for listening. Wherever you are, I'm Peter Sagal. We'll see you next week from Sonoma, California. 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

0: Live from NPR News in Washington, I'm Janine Herbst. For the second night in a row, the U.S. didn't attack Iran last night, and Tehran has also halted strikes, but it's not clear when peace negotiations may resume. This as the U.S.-Iran war enters its sixth month. Republican Mike Turner, a member of the House Armed Services Committee, tells ABC's This Week there's a growing concern in Congress about how the war is going. NPR's Eric McDaniel has more.
1: Representative Turner is the former head of the House Intel Committee. He says Iran is not a reliable negotiating partner and can't be trusted with a nuclear weapon. Van Hollen, a Maryland Democrat on the Senate Foreign Relations Committee, notes the war has lasted much longer than the country was promised, at the expense of kitchen table issues.
2: Donald Trump said, "We won," back in March, and now we're in July. Why are Americans still getting killed? Why is the Strait of Hormuz still closed? Why are oil and gas prices going back through the roof again?
1: The president's war is unpopular among the American public. It comes years after Trump withdrew from an Obama-era agreement that international watchdogs say was keeping the country's nuclear program in check. Eric McDaniel, NPR News in Washington.
0: Ahead of the midterms in November, Democrats in Maine made their choice to try to take the seat of Republican Senator Susan Collins. Troy Jackson, a logger who served as the president of the state Senate. He's expected to campaign on affordability, among other issues. Steve Missler from member station Maine Public has more.
3: Democrats are really trying to draw this contrast between the Trump administration's coziness with wealthy interests and the conditions of ordinary Americans. And it's a direct play into the affordability case Democrats want to make during the midterms amid rising gas prices, inflation, you name it. And Jackson can credibly talk about those struggles because he comes from a poor rural family that struggled to get by.
0: Steve Missler reporting from Maine Public. Officials say more than 300,000 people have been evacuated across parts of France and Spain as wildfires continue to ravage southern Europe. NPR's Eleanor Beardsley reports the landscape is parched after three deadly heat waves so far this summer.
4: Evacuation orders were issued in five more villages around the southwestern French city of Bordeaux Saturday night. More than 200,000 people have been forced out of their homes as the main blaze continues to rip through the pine forests of the Gironde region, propelled by strong winds. Thousands of firefighters are being assisted by around 3,000 soldiers and other security forces. European Union firefighting aircraft and helicopters have also been deployed. In Spain, wildfires are continuing to burn throughout the Madrid region. The Spanish government has declared a national emergency, and around 100,000 people have been evacuated. Eleanor Beardsley, NPR News.
0: And you're listening to NPR News from Washington. Former Honduran President Juan Orlando Hernandez has returned to his country to face corruption charges. He had been extradited to the United States for drug trafficking, and he was sentenced to 45 years in prison, but President Trump pardoned him. Hernandez led Honduras from 2014 to 2022 and was once a U.S. ally in the drug war, but he now faces charges in Honduras related to a case involving public funds. This amid worries that a weak justice system and his party's return to the presidency will ensure his impunity. The 57-year-old will be arraigned next month, and he maintains his innocence. Interior Department says new rules for managing the Colorado River will come this week, this after years of negotiations. From member station KJZZ, Alex Hager reports the agency brought seven Western governors together for a last-minute round of talks.
5: Those governors represent the seven states that use the shrinking Colorado River. They're under pressure to rein in demand, but can't agree on how to share water in the future. It appears the meeting did not break their deadlock. In a post on social media, Arizona Governor Katie Hobbs says she remains committed to ongoing negotiations, but steadfast in calling on Arizona's upstream counterparts to share the pain of shortages. The plan's expected to slash the water supply for cities in the Phoenix area. The federal government had to come up with its own plan since the states couldn't agree. Interior may take input from Arizona, California, and Nevada, which are likely to bear the brunt of cutbacks. For NPR News, I'm Alex Hager in Phoenix.
0: And I'm Janine Herbst, NPR News in Washington.
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7: You're listening to Away With Words, the show about language and how we use it. I'm Grant Barrett.
8: And I'm Martha Barnett. I was charmed this week to learn that there is a German word for the electronic dashboard display on your car. You know, all those little flashing lights and different colors. It's Mäusekino. And Mäusekino translates as mouse cinema.
7: So you can just imagine the little furry guy sitting up there watching the show.
8: Yeah, you know, back, like a laser light show. There goes the speedometer. And there's
7: the... Mouse cinema. That's really good. How do you spell that? Mäusekino.
8: M-A umlaut U-S-E-K-I-N-O. Mäusekino.
7: Mäusekino.
8: I just thought that was charming. And actually, there's a Hungarian word, Egermosi, which also means mouse cinema, and people are using it to describe any device that has an electronic display, like your mobile phone. So you can, you know, take your little mouse cinema and curl up with it and watch a movie.
7: Right. Yeah. You're in bed, got the blankets, you're in grub mode.
8: Yeah.
7: Right. Right. Curled up, blankets wrapped around you, warm and cozy with your mouse cinema going. That's nice.
8: I love it.
7: Well, this show is about words and language. If there's something lovely and charming you've come across in your reading or in your hearing, we'd love to hear about it. Let us know, words at waywardradio.org. And you can call us toll-free in the United States and Canada, 877-929-9673. 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
8: Hi there. You have a way with words.
9: Hi, this is Jordan calling from Cheyenne, Wyoming.
8: Jordan, welcome.
7: Hi, Jordan and Cheyenne. What's going on?
9: Well, I enjoy the New York Times spelling bee game where you try to make as many words out of letters as possible, out of seven letters as possible. And they curate the list of words that are acceptable. They get rid of slang and curse words and pejoratives and things like that. And I was playing the other day and the word pipped, P-I-P-P-E-D, came to mind. And it was not accepted as an answer in spelling bee. And at first I was mildly incredulous, and then I started asking the internet and doing a poll of my friends and family and found that I shouldn't be very incredulous because not very many people understood it to mean what I thought it meant. And what I've always understood it to be, oh, well, they'd never heard of it. They weren't sure. They're like, pip like a fruit, you know, a seed in like a lemon or something, or that was kind of what most of them were thinking of it as. Whereas I've always sort of understood it to mean getting beaten at the last moment in a race or in a game. I think of in the where I think I first heard of it, but I'm not actually sure where I first heard of it was in the race between Roger Bannister and I think it was John Landy. After they both broke the 4 mile mark, they raced each other, and I think Bannister came right at the last minute and won at the line. And I always had understood that to be, you know, Landy got pipped at the line. And so that's always how I've understood it. I've used it when I played cribbage with my daughter. She pipped me just the other night, right at the end.
7: So pipped, P-I-P-P-E-D.
9: Yeah, P-I-P-P-E-D. That's correct.
7: Are those, I don't know those runners, Landry and Bannister. Are they American runners, British runners?
9: They're British. British runners.
7: Ah.
9: Yeah.
7: Aha.
8: There you go.
7: Aha. There's a clue. All right. Here's the thing. I'm gonna lay this out for you. Okay, you're right. The New York Times spelling bee is incredible fun, not least because it allows people to moan and complain when the words that they found aren't actually accepted by the puzzle. Because as you said, it's a curated list, which means not everything is in there. And the editor, Sam Mazursky, has talked about this on the New York Times website. Somebody asked a question about why words are rejected, and he says, he uses two dictionaries. One is the Apple dictionary that's included with the Mac OS operating system, which is based on the new Oxford American Dictionary. And the other is Merriam-Webster's online dictionary. So if you look up pip and look up the definition on those two dictionaries, they both mark that meaning as British.
9: Oh, okay. Well,
7: yeah.
9: There you go. I wonder if it just made its way into running lexicon via the influence of the British running of the 40s, because it was the mile specifically was a big thing.
7: But there's no accounting for how words get into vocabulary. All it takes is you watching one movie or documentary or a single YouTube or a book or an article, and a word from another dialect of English can just show up in your everyday speech. And so in this particular case, we know why pipped wasn't included, because it's marked as British in those dictionaries. And Sam was probably right not to include it in an American newspaper in an American puzzle.
9: Well, I don't mean to throw shade at Sam. I think he does a great job. I know he gets a lot of flack.
7: But you have to accept that part of the game is the curated list. So that is part
9: I
7: of the game.
9: Completely.
7: If he included every word, first, it's an impossible task for an editor because the English language is so vast. But second, it would make it too easy. It needs to have a constrained list to make it harder.
9: Well, that's really cool. And it's interesting to think that it would have just leached into my language from osmosis, basically. That's kind of cool to think about. I wonder what other words I have hiding that maybe are not as familiar to my friends and family as they are to me.
7: They've all been judging you behind your back.
9: I'm sure you're right. Absolutely.
7: It's your cribbage language. I'm sure they've been rolling their eyes at.
9: I'm sure you're right.
7: Jordan, okay, thank you so much for your call. We appreciate it.
9: And thank you so much for having me. Have a wonderful day.
7: All right. Take
8: care.
7: Thanks,
8: Jordan.
7: Bye-bye.
9: Thank you. Bye.
8: 877-929-9673.
7: Hello, you have a way with words.
10: Hi, this is Caroline calling from Charlotte, North Carolina.
7: Hello, Caroline.
8: Hi, Caroline. What's going on?
10: Well, I'm hoping that you can give me a little bit of a backstory on the word vittles. I'm sure it starts with a V. It sounds like it does, but I don't know much about it. It's a word that my parents would say regarding food in sort of a joking manner. So when I was growing up, you know, after dinner, they might say, oh, those were some good vittles. The way they said it is like they were acknowledging that it was kind of a funny term or a colloquialism, but I don't really know, outside of the fact that they were referring to food, what it really means or where it comes from.
7: Vittles, V-I-T-T-L-E-S.
10: Sure.
7: Sure.
8: You never saw it spelled, huh?
10: No, certainly not.
8: And are they from North Carolina as well?
10: Yes. And my family goes back in North Carolina. I mean, I think back to like the Revolutionary War. And so I always kind of wondered if it was something that came from kind of some, you know, old timey speak, or to me, it always sounded a little Germanic. I don't know if there's something there. But I think there was a large German population who settled in the area. So I don't know, maybe I'm making that up in my own head.
8: Well, it's a wonderful word with a wonderful history. I remember my Aunt Mazo from North Carolina talking about, do you want me to cook you up a mess of vittles? It goes back to Latin, actually, the word victualis, which means nourishment or sustenance. And victualis was adapted from an older Latin word that simply means to live. So it's related to words like vitality and vitamin. And then Latin victualis passed into French, but along the way it lost that hard C sound, so it sounded more like vitaille. And that word for nourishment without the hard C found its way into English. And eventually people spelled it vittle, V-I-T-T-L-E, because that's sort of what it sounded like. It was spelled a lot of different ways when English was really irregular. And then in the 16th century, English scholars decided that this word for food should look more like the original Latin word. It should look more like victualis. And so they put the letter C back into it and started spelling it V-I-C-T-U-A-L. But the thing is that the old pronunciation was already so well established that people kept pronouncing it vittles anyway. So today you'll see either the word vittle spelled V-I-T-T-L-E or V-I-T-T-L-E-S, vittles, and you'll also see it spelled V-I-C-T-U-A-L-S, vittles. And you look it up in the dictionary and the pronunciation is vittles for both words.
10: So I'm not crazy for not having any clue what the spelling was. It sounds
7: not at all.
10: Okay.
8: But as you suggest, the word vittle spelled V-I-T-T-L-E, it's a little more, I mean, like your parents used it, it's a little bit, it sounds kind of rustic, and some people use it in a playful way.
10: Interesting. And I wonder why we don't, I mean, you don't hear it very often. It's kind of an old-fashioned word, it sounds like. I mean, you wouldn't hear anybody under, you know, under maybe 40 say it. And so I don't know. I wonder kind of where it went.
7: Oh, I think it's still out there. But it does, as Martha said, have that rustic, almost country feel to it. Words just kind of get stuck in their just get stuck in their places and they persist in those places and become attached to those places and aren't widely used. That's all. Mm-hmm. You know, you're just not going to hear that used in maybe the urban areas or in the among the most effete groups of people.
10: Well, I won't claim to socialize with the most elite groups, but I do live in a city and I'm going to do my best to bring it back.
7: Yeah,
10: we're going to save littles in every restaurant.
7: Open a restaurant, make it the classiest place in town and call it Vittles.
8: Well, and Caroline, I'm going to offer you a strategy as well. There is a book by my dear friend Ronnie Lundy, who lives outside Asheville, and she's written this book called Vittles, An Appalachian Journey with Recipes, and it's spelled V-I-C-T-U-A-L-S, Vittles, and it's a love letter to the cuisine and the folk ways and the food ways and the history and language of Appalachia. It won not one, but two James Beard Awards, so it's this gorgeous book, and I think if you want to celebrate Vittles, that's a great way to do it.
10: I

0: become particularly fond of Sakura Fubuki, which means cherry blossom snowstorm. Isn't that gorgeous?
1: Oh, that's lovely. Does that mean when they fall or when they all bloom at once?
0: I think it's when they're all blooming at once and the wind blows through them and they just kind of look like a snowstorm.
1: Oh, yeah. So they're just gently waving in the breeze. Oh, that's nice. And the smell. I can just smell it. Oh, that's very good. You find the best words, Martha. We have the best words.
0: Share your words with us, words at waywardradio.org. More about what you say and why you say it. Stick around for more of Away with Words.

0: Undine is a water spirit that lives in the ocean and wants to marry a mortal on land. And Undine tries to seduce him, but he declines and says, "I love another." And Undine jumps into the ocean and turns into foam.
1: Se-hyun Kim plays Ravel on this week's From the Top.
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3: 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I'm Michael Barone. 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
1: You're listening to Away with Words, the show about language and how we use it. I'm Martha Barnett.
5: And I'm Grant Barrett. And hey, there he is. It's John Chinesky, our quiz guy. Hi, John.
1: Hi, John.
6: Hi, Grant. Hi, Martha. You know, I got to tell you guys, I think you'll like this one. I'm terrible at remembering adages and proverbs. I always get the last word wrong. Mm. Luckily, I can usually remember the cadence and the rhyme. Mm-hmm. For example, there's this old German proverb, "A clear conscience is a soft willow." Wait, that's not quite right. It's a clear conscience is a soft willow. No, it's not willow. It rhymes with will. That's right. A clear conscience is a soft pillow. Yes.
5: Okay.
6: I like that. I also like a soft pillow. Well, who doesn't? So it's with clear conscience that I share with you these proverbs from around the world. Remember, the last word is wrong. The appropriate word will rhyme with it. Here we go. Here's an Irish proverb. A drink precedes a glory.
1: A drink precedes a story. Mm-hmm.
6: Yes, that's right. That's what it is. Here, let me make a note of that to myself. Very good. A drink precedes a story. Thankfully. I love that. An Irish proverb, a friend's eye is a good clearer.
5: Steerer?
1: A friend's eye is a good mirror.
6: Yes, a friend's eye is a good mirror. Martha, you're good at proverbs. That's good. How about this German proverb? A teacher is better than two crooks.
1: Better books. Than two books?
6: Yes, a teacher is better than two books. The Yiddish proverb, all things grow with time except beef.
1: Grief?
6: Yes, all things grow with time except grief. Nice, nicely done. How about this African proverb, do not look where you fell, but where you crept.
1: Tripped?
6: Yes. Mm. No, try it again. It's close.
1: Do not look where you fell, but where you tripped? It's not that?
6: Not exactly. Tripped.
5: Slipped.
6: Slipped. Yes. Do not look where you fell, but where you slipped.
1: I
6: very
1: like
6: nice.
1: That.
6: Here's an English proverb. He that seeks trouble never kisses.
5: No, never misses.
1: Misses.
6: That's right. The German proverb. He who has burnt his mouth always blows his droop.
1: Soup?
6: Yes. And finally, an Irish proverb. Sweet is the wine, but sour is the claimant.
1: Sweet is the wine,
5: but sour is the...
1: Oh, the payment.
6: Yes. Sweet is the wine, but sour is the payment.
5: Nice.
6: Very good.
1: Well, thank you, John.
6: Thank you, Martha. Thank you, Grant.
1: And if you'd like to talk with us about any aspect of language at all,

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1: Hello, you have a way with words.
2: Hello, this is Cindy Evans from Henderson, Kentucky.
1: Hi, Cindy. Welcome to the show.
2: Thank you. I'm so glad to be here.
0: What would you like to talk with us about today, Cindy?
2: I was married and then divorced, and the second wife is the nicest person you could ever hope to meet, and she has been a good stepmother to my sons. I don't think they even call her stepmother. It's just I would like to have a word to call her that doesn't say she is the wife of my ex-husband, or I don't know how else to put it.
0: Well, that's really great that you have a great relationship with the woman who married your ex-husband, right?
2: Yes.
1: Something besides her name.
2: Something that says my something.
1: Okay.
2: Like you would say my sister-in-law, but she's not my sister-in-law.
1: A relationship term.
2: Yes.
0: Well, you mentioned sister-in-law. What about sister-outlaw?
2: I've thought of that.
0: Did you?
2: Yes. And actually, I sometimes call my former in-laws my outlaws, but
1: yeah, that's a common one. Lots of people call their former in-laws their outlaws.
2: Uh-huh.
1: You know, we talked about this a long time ago on the show, Martha, and we had a lot of responses then. A number of people said to use the term ex-in-law or wife-in-law. Mm-hmm. Do either of those sound like something to you?
2: Wife-in-law sounds horrible.
1: So what about just explaining the relationship in full and using her name, and from then on out, you can use her name?
2: Well, that's all right for the long term, but in the immediate moment, I'd like just a, she is my da-da-da-da.
1: Right, okay.
0: Right, you want something convenient.
1: Some people use it, refer to them by the relationship they have with the shared children. They'll say, my son's stepmother, for example.
2: Yes.
1: Something like that. Some people will say stepwife. No? None of these working for you?
2: None of these are working for me. I know you have a broad audience. I thought maybe somebody would generate
1: a new word for
2: this.
1: Oh, yeah, they definitely will. Well, Cindy, what we're going to do is we're going to put the cherries and berries on the roof and turn on the sirens and put out the alert for everyone to tell us what do they call the new spouse of their ex-spouse. If they have a good relationship with them, you know, what do you call your ex-husband's new wife that you really love, or your ex-wife's new husband that you really like to pal around with?
2: Yes. Thank you so
1: All right. Take care of yourself, and thanks for sharing.
2: You too. Bye-bye.
1: Bye-bye.
0: Bye, Cindy. Send us an email and tell us, words@waywardradio.org. Grant, remember the call with Anne and her daughter, Amina? They called about the word jinx and that little game that you play when two people accidentally say the same thing simultaneously.
1: Oh, yeah. Sometimes you you count and then say that you owe each other something, or the other person owes you something, like a Coke or a coconut. And sometimes there's wishing involved or maybe hooking pinky fingers. So what, you've got an update? There's something new in the Jinx universe?
0: There is. We got a voicemail from Sarah Krug, who grew up in central Kansas, and she said that when she was growing up, they had a much more elaborate version. It went, Jinx, buy me a Coke, inky, pinky, stinky, winky, flush it down the toilet sinky, allay, who, allay, who, King of France, wet his pants, right in the middle of the ballroom dance, na na na na na na na na na na na na na
1: That's a mix of so many different childhood rhymes and songs. You could just break that down. There's like an etymological history there.
0: Sure is, because there are different versions of this. I started looking around on the internet, and there are versions of this that
1: I think there's a doctorate in there for the right scholar.
0: Well, I needed something to do on Thursday nights. Now I have something.
1: We'd love childhood rhymes, whether your childhood was yesterday or not quite yesterday. Reach us from anywhere in the world. Find out how at waywardradio.org/contact.
0: Hello, you have a way with words.
3: Hi, this is Anthony from Jackson Hole, Wyoming. and I was calling in wondering about an expression.
0: Great. What is it?
3: The expression is won by a landslide. And I've there's people who talk around here about that coming from two different towns in this area that they were trying to develop and put money into. And it seemed kind of like a convenient answer, like it came from around this area between Kelly and Jackson Hole. So I kind of wanted to get to the bottom if that's just what they tell tourists and I believe them, or if there's something more to that.
1: Oh, I love these kinds of stories. When I travel and I hear the local story from the tour guides, oh, this is the source of this word. It comes from our town. I never believe them. It's always wrong. Do you know this story? Do you know the story about supposedly why they claim win by a landslide comes from that part of Wyoming?
3: So, yeah, supposedly the story I've heard was that there's a lake, Slide Lake, that's out in Kelly in the Grovant Mountain Range, kind of right across from the Tetons. There's a big river that ran through there, the Grovant River, and they decided to put a bunch of money into developing that because it made sense. There was a main road there, there was a river, and then after the town bought a bunch of property, then a landslide happened and it dammed up the river, created this big lake and flooded this whole town. So then they said, well, I guess Jackson it is, instead of going to Kelly. So then the expression was old Jackson won by a landslide, meaning like, I guess that's their only alternative. So that's what people say, is that that landslide caused Jackson to win funding and things like that.
1: Yeah, so the competition was which one would become the county seat of Teton County, right? Would it be Kelly or Jackson?
3: Yes.
1: And Jackson yes. won the county seat honor.
3: Yes.
1: And now that landslide, according to what I've read, was huge. This was 1927. It was 50 million tons of rock, soil, and plants, and it made Slide Lake. So we're talking a huge landslide that dammed the Grovant River. It was massive, and then that dam broke, and there was an 8-foot wall of water and a flood that just wiped Kelly basically off the map.
3: There's still trees poking out of the top of the lake. You can see the tops of pine trees in the lake. So, yeah, in the slide, you can see.
1: There's a great description of it on the Wyoming Historical Society website, if you want to look at that. But no, that is not the origin of won by a landslide. And the main reason we know that is that the idea of a landslide as some kind of political victory or some kind of figurative victory between two opponents appears much earlier. It appears in the 1850s, which is well before that took place.
0: So you were right to be suspicious.
1: Yeah, you were right to be suspicious. In the geological sense, a landslide appears in the 1820s, but there's an earlier term which was used long before landslide, and that was land slip, and that goes back well into the 1600s.
3: Oh, okay. Well, that's great. Well, thank you so much for answering my question. I appreciate you guys looking into that.
0: Yeah. Thanks for calling.
1: Our pleasure. Thanks, Anthony. Take care.
3: Okay. Have a good one.
1: Bye-bye.
3: Thanks.
0: Bye-bye. Is there a word or phrase that's puzzled you? Call us, 877-929-9673.
1: Hello, you have a way with words.
4: Hi, this is Emma calling from East Hampton, Massachusetts.
1: East Hampton, Massachusetts. Welcome to the show, Emma.
0: Hi, Emma.
4: Thank you. Hi, nice to meet you both.
0: Nice to meet you. What's up?
4: Well, my wife and I were driving back from a road trip to coastal Maine the other weekend.
0: Nice.
4: And yeah, it was beautiful, very wintry. And I was trying to say that I recommended something, but I used the word vouch. And I realized that's actually not, I can't describe this recommendation. I wouldn't vouch for it, but I would recommend it. And it occurred to me it's such a strange thing to say. I'm not sure exactly what I'm saying when I'm using it. Like, it's almost as though you're suggesting that you'd like put yourself in place of something. And I want to know, yeah, the origins of that. Whether it had maybe a labor history or if it went back like to medieval knighthood or something.
0: Well, you're right that vouch goes way, way back in English. all the way back to the 14th century, where it was used as a transitive verb that meant to summon into court to prove a title. That is to, you would summon somebody into court to prove that that person owned the property that they were selling. And so it was this legal term involving calling somebody in to provide evidence. It came into English via Old French. There was a word that meant to call or summon. And both that word in Old French and English, vouch, come from Latin, vocare, which means to call. And that's the source of words like vocal and vocation, like your vocation is literally your calling. Mm. So if you vouched someone, you call them into court. And over time, it became used with the word for, you know, I'll vouch for her. I'll guarantee that she's who she says she is. So yeah, it's an odd word, but you find a slight difference between that and what was the word, recommend?
4: Yes.
0: Hmm. Can you talk a little more about that?
4: Well, honestly, I was racking my brain. I can't remember the exact thing I was comparing it to, but it was something that I would recommend and wouldn't vouch for. So I think maybe like...
0: Oh, that's interesting.
4: And it made me realize, yeah, that maybe vouch is a little bit stronger than recommend, and you're putting your own reputation at stake.
0: That's interesting. Well, that would fit with its early sense.
1: Yeah, I like that. So there's a range of how willing you are to put your word on the line.
4: Yeah. And I love that. So it's funny because my wife and I are both lawyers. So it kind of is hilarious that ended up being a legal term.
1: So yeah, hair splitting is in your history.
0: These are the kinds of conversations you have on the road then.
1: I like
4: so
1: it.
4: So what's the difference between the part where you're calling someone into court and you vouch someone by like actively making them come to the legal field, and then the part where they actually like the vouch for, like bringing someone, like how did you get on the same side of the V, if that makes sense? How did you get on the same team?
1: Yeah, so in the legal sense, to prove that somebody owned land, you literally would have somebody show up and saying, yes, I can verify that Martha does indeed own these acres that she says she owns, because I was there when you know, they were bequeathed to her by her mother, blah blah blah. So that's part of the legal vouching process, was witnesses coming to say it, because you might have a whole body of people who couldn't read and write, so the word of your neighbors or the word of your community was as important as paper. So that's why vouching really mattered.
4: I would call them as my witness because I believe in this.
1: That's like Martha was saying.
0: Yeah.
1: So that vocare, it's funny how often it shows up, and, you know, vocal, of course, and evoke, call to mind, or convoke, call together, provoke, to call forth. I love the hair splitting that you do. It's very much what we do as linguists.
4: Well, thank you. This is fascinating.
1: Yeah, it is. Emma, thank you so much for your call. Call us again sometime when you've had this road discussion.
4: Okay, well, I love your show. I really appreciate being on, so thank you.
1: Thank you so much. We appreciate it. Take care of yourself and be well.
0: Thanks for calling.
1: Bye-bye.
0: And come to think of it, the word voucher followed a somewhat similar path. Originally, voucher was a legal term that meant the calling of a person into court to warrant the title to a property. And then in the 17th century, it was used as evidence of a transaction, a business receipt. And now it's a document that you can exchange for goods or services, like school vouchers, for example.
1: Mm-hmm. Yeah, exactly. Every time I think about it, I'm amazed. I never stop being amazed at the fact that this history of this language persists. This Latin shows up again and again in our everyday language. It's astonishing that something should have such endurance.
0: Indeed.
1: It was where you talked about vocare, meaning call, having, and it does have all this history and language, but you know, it doesn't give us the word call. And you can call us 877-929-9673.
0: Here's a tweet from writer Ian Bogust that I think you'll appreciate. He's suggesting the name for a bar. And he says, a bar called the copy desk, where they offer an alternative to your drink order, and you get kind of really upset for a second, but then realized, no, that's in fact a better order.
1: Oh, that makes sense, because at a newspaper or a print publication, the copy desk is where you submit your story for editing, and you get it back, and you realize they've changed it, and at first you're upset, and you're like, oh, wait, this is a better story, and I'm going to look great when this goes to print, because my name is on it, and theirs isn't.
0: Exactly. I mean, a good editor is worth their weight in gold.
1: Absolutely. And they don't get credit. You get the credit. They're just like, you know, in tiny print on the masthead, a masthead page somewhere. Mm-hmm.
0: So shout out to copy editors.
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4: You're listening to Away With Words, the show about language and how we use it. I'm Grant Barrett.
5: And I'm Martha Barnett. If you pull down an English dictionary from the shelf, it's a fairly simple matter to look up a word. You know that words starting with A are going to be at the beginning, and words that start with Z are going to be at the end. And if a word shares the same initial letters as another word, like, say, the words production and progress, you just keep looking letter by letter from left to right until you find what you want. And that's simple. All you had to do to understand the system was learn your ABCs, just 26 letters. Using a Chinese dictionary, though, is quite different. A Chinese character is a unit of meaning. It's roughly equivalent to a word. And to look up a Chinese character, you pull down that dictionary, and you first either go to the front or the back of the book, where there's a table that lists the particular components of Chinese characters. And these components of strokes are called radicals. There are 214 of those, and assigned to each radical is a number, and you follow that number to another table, and you find all the characters that contain that radical, and there can be as many as 64. And then once you find the character you want in this table, now you have the page number in the actual dictionary itself. So you turn to that page, and you hunt until you find the character and the definition. So it's a lot more complicated. Or consider typewriters. The first QWERTY typewriters were marketed in the United States in the early 1870s, and these were portable and relatively easy to use. But the first Chinese typewriter, which was invented a few decades later, looked like a small table with this huge flat disk containing more than 4,000 commonly used characters arranged in concentric rings. And you would use one hand to rotate the disk and use a long, thin pointer to select the character you want, and you use the other hand to position the carriage that holds the paper underneath. All of which means that a century ago, China faced a huge challenge. How do you adapt this magnificent Chinese script into modern technology? How do you reinvent the Chinese language so that you can more easily use things like computers? It's a fascinating story, and it's told in a new book called Kingdom of Characters, The Language Revolution That Made China Modern. It's by Jing Su, and she's a professor of East Asian languages at Yale. And she's written a history of this massive technological transformation in China. And she also writes about this colorful assortment of innovators through the years who were passionate about the Chinese language and about reinventing it for the modern age. It's a fascinating read, Grant.
4: Yeah, it sounds fascinating. Wow, it took so many brilliant, bright people to sort that out, to take this sophisticated script and put it into our computers and to make it possible to produce all these great books and beautiful text and newspapers and so forth.
5: Well, speaking of great books, this one is called Kingdom of Characters, The Language Revolution That Made China Modern, and it's by Jing Su. That's J-I-N-G-T-S-U.
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5: Hello, you have a way with words.
6: How are you doing? This is Artie from New Bern.
4: Hi, Artie from New Bern, North Carolina.
6: Correct.
5: Welcome to the show, Artie. What's on your mind?
6: I was wondering why they say aces and eights are a dead man's hand when you're playing cards, because I've always played cards and I never died when I had that hand.
5: Well, that's good.
4: It's good. Yeah, here you are with us. You don't sound dead. So why do we call aces and eights, a pair of aces and pair of eights, a dead man's hand in poker? Well, there's some wild stories connected to this, and a couple of legends seem to have collided. But I think I can untangle these for you if you want to hear this. A lot of folks immediately think of Wild Bill Hickok. Wild Bill was supposedly killed at a poker table in 1876 in Deadwood in the Dakota Territory. And the legend has it that the poker hand he was holding was two pair, a pair of aces and a pair of eights, when he was shot in the back. And the legend goes that supposedly that's where we get the expression dead man's hand. Most people who play poker today will say that it means aces and eights, usually the black suits. However, it looks like it's just a legend because, for one thing, there are no contemporary records from the time, 1876, at all about what hand he was holding. We have some stories from later of people who were souvenir hunting or making myths or, you know, doing get-rich storytelling, trying to make, you know, a buck off of telling stories they invented about the cards, or producing cards supposedly from the scene that they were trying to sell for a lot of money. And the two-pair story about aces and eights doesn't appear until more than 50 years after Wild Bill died. The story appears in 1926. That's a long time between his death and for the story of the aces and eights to show up. And for another thing, Dead Man's Hand has referred to a lot of different cards. It has referred to any two pair, or three jacks and a pair of tens, or full jacks and red sevens, or red eights, and a wide variety of other hands. So even if it was about Wild Bill's cards, why would they change? So it's probably not about Wild Bill Hickok, even though the legend is pretty nice, and it'd be cool if it was about Wild Bill.
6: Now I learned something. Thank you.
4: Yeah, but usually these days it means two black aces and two black eights.
6: It's nice talking to you. I learned something.
4: Thanks, Artie. Don't spend too much at the tables, all right?
6: Okay.
4: Have a nice weekend. Yeah, you too. Be well.
5: Bye, Artie.
4: Well, we'll be your huckleberry. Give us a call, 877-929-9673. 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
5: Hello, you have a way with words.
7: Who am I speaking to? It's Irv Teitelbaum from Montreal.
5: Hi, Irv. This is Martha.
4: And this is Grant. Welcome to the show.
7: English-speaking Montrealers my entire life have never used the word, I've got a few errands to do. It's messages. It's always, I've got to go out and do some messages, and then we can deal with the issues at hand. And I never really got anyone who understood why this was a typical English-speaking Montreal peccadillo, let's say. And a few weeks ago found a paragraph in a novel by Tana French, who is an Irish writer, and the messages appears in her book, and the character in the book says, what does that mean? And the response was, oh, it's just some, I've got to pick up some things at the supermarket. Now, that doesn't quite explain it. And I'm thrilled that you guys are going to fill me in.
4: So you're saying in Montreal, it's typical for people to say, I'm going to do some messages, and they mean they're going to go to the shops or run some errands.
7: Precisely.
4: Okay. I did not know that. I didn't know that it was a common thing on this side of the Atlantic. But I do know something about it on the other side of the Atlantic. And it's not just in Ireland, but the Scots and the Welsh even may use it, particularly the Scots. And what's happened here is the oldest meaning of errand, E-R-R-A-N-D, is message or news or tidings. Because what it meant was a verbal message that a runner or a messenger was to repeat word for word to the recipient. So the errand was the message. That was what an errand was. It was delivering a message. And so it's an ancient word as far back as the year 890 AD. That is some old, old English. and similar meanings can be found in other Germanic languages, like Old Icelandic. So in modern Scots, for example, you go the messages, not go do the messages, but just go the messages, meaning you do the shopping. And so if someone comes back from the shops, Scott might say, show us the messages, meaning show me what you bought. And a shopping bag might be called a message bag. And one interesting thing in Ireland and Scotland, doing messages may more often mean shopping for someone else rather than for yourself. And because of the settlement of Scots and Irish in the New World in the Caribbean, you may also hear messages used this way in English-speaking parts of the Caribbean.
5: How about that, Irv?
7: That's absolutely fascinating.
4: But, you know, there's another layer to this which is significant in Montreal because of the French-speaking history there. There is an old French expression, faire une commission, which has two possible translations, either to do an errand or to deliver a message. Faire des commissions would be to run errands or deliver messages. So you see that someone who didn't understand French or English equally well might mistranslate it into English. So it could either be translated as run an errand or deliver a message. So I wonder if in Montreal, if there isn't a second thing happening there, if both the old English word of errand meaning message is happening and this French being translated awkwardly into English is happening as well, and the two of them combining to result in this Montreal dialect use.
7: That's interesting because fairly bilingual, and when I've been speaking to a French francophone person, I might say, and I have said it, j'ai quelques commissions à faire, which is basically what you just mentioned. But also, in the late 19th century, there was a tremendous amount of immigration into Montreal from Ireland. So that may have, and of course, the Scots were always pretty big on Montreal in that era. Of course, things have changed, but very, very interesting, and I thank you.
4: Yeah, our pleasure. Thanks, Irv, and call us again sometime. Where I love hearing from Montreal because it is such a... I love it when two cultures and two languages rub up against each other and lend each other different parts of their languages, and that's where you get the most exciting things happening. So Montreal is just this perfect little pot of soup where we like to take samples from time to time.
7: Well, thank you for explaining it.
4: All right. Take care now and be well.
7: You too. Bye-bye.
4: All right. Bye-bye.
5: What are the language collisions in your house or your neighborhood or your city? Let us know, 877-929-9673, or send your stories about language in email to words@waywardradio.org.
4: Hello, you have a way with words.
8: Hi, this is Madison calling from Wilmington, North Carolina.
4: Hello, Madison. Welcome to the show.
8: Well, I was calling to ask you about something that my my grandfather used to say, which is that he would tell us to take Churchill's advice, and I wanted to see what I could learn about that phrase.
5: Take Churchill's advice?
4: Oh, boy. Churchill had lots of advice, some of it good, some of it rascally. What was it?
8: So when he would tell us that, we knew that he was basically telling us to go try to use the bathroom while you have the chance. Churchill's advice says go to the bathroom every chance that you get. So, like, if you're on a road trip, and you're stopping for gas and you're like, well, I don't really have to go right now, but, you know, I may as well take Churchill's advice since we're here, or something like that, you know?
4: Yeah, yeah. Why would Churchill say that?
8: I have no idea. Like you said, Churchill was known for saying a lot of wacky things. So
4: yeah.
8: I was just wondering, like, is that something, like, do other people say that? Is that something that, you know, where would he have gotten that from? Is that something his family or he made up? Because I've never heard anybody or run into anybody else who knows what that means.
5: First of all, Madison, I would say that's excellent advice, wouldn't you?
8: Yeah, you know, it does come in handy.
5: Right? Carpe PM. But it didn't come from Churchill, as you might have suspected.
8: There is
5: a quotation floating around that a lot of people repeat that goes something like, never pass up the chance to sit down or go to the bathroom. And it often gets attributed to Churchill, but it's sort of like one of those memes that go around the internet, like, you know, you see a picture of Abraham Lincoln, which says, don't believe everything you read on the internet, you know, and
8: right,
5: he's the source of that quote. So that's not advice from Churchill, but there is a bit more to that story, isn't there, Grant?
4: Yeah, there really is. There was a contemporary of Churchill, one of the biggest scandals of the age in the late 1940s was when the King of England abdicated the throne to marry the American Wallace Simpson, who had been divorced twice. And Edward wrote a book that was first serialized in newspapers across the English-speaking world. And in that book and in those serialized articles in the newspapers, he uses an expression that's very similar to that. He says, perhaps one of the only positive pieces of advice that I was ever given was that supplied by an old courtier who observed, only two rules really count. Never miss an opportunity to relieve yourself. Never miss a chance to sit down and rest your feet. And this was from his book called A King's Story, 1951. And at that point, he was no longer king. He was his official title was the Duke of Windsor. And there's a British scholar called Nigel Rees, who for a very long time has been researching quotations. He has a fantastic newsletter called Quote Unquote and a great website by the same name. And he believes, Nigel Rees believes, that it may go back even further among the royals, the royal families. He thinks it may have been said by the very first Duke of Wellington, Arthur Wellesley, as always make water when you can. Because it's attributed to that first Duke of Wellington, but I don't have a date on that. But it is possible that instead of Churchill, it comes from other British august figures of note.
5: Who have to make lots of public appearances. I mean, this makes sense to me.
4: Yeah. Yeah, you're always being shuttled around from important event to important event, and people always wanting to catch your eye or catch your arm and, you know, talk to you, and they forget that you have very human needs that are private, that don't involve other people.
8: Well, that makes sense.
4: Madison, thank you so much for calling today, and it doesn't matter that your grandpa didn't get it quite right. It was still really good advice to pass along to you.
8: It is. And you know, he had a lot of good advice. Thank you for letting me ask about that. That was a lot of fun.
4: Yeah, it was. All right,
5: thanks.
4: Take care.
5: Calling.
4: Call us again sometime.
8: Bye.
4: Take care.
5: Bye-bye.
4: And you know, if there's a famous saying or quotation that you've been repeating for years and now you're wondering, do I have that right? Is that really the person who said it? Do I even have the words right? 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
4: Special thanks to Michael Breslauer, Josh Eccles, Claire Grotting, Bruce Rogo, Rick Seidenworm, and Betty Willis.
5: Thanks for listening. I'm Martha Barnett.
4: And I'm Grant Barrett. Until next time, goodbye.
5: Bye.

0: In Maine, Democrats have been scrambling to select a new Senate nominee ever since former candidate Graham Plattner announced he was withdrawing.
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4: Want to hear some old scratchy records?

Welcome to Old Scratchy Records, our awesome, sometimes awful adventure back into the mists of musical history, with all sorts of splendors and horrors from my collection of old 78 RPM records. I'm Nolan Porterfield, coming to you from beautiful downtown Whirly Circle, Kentucky, where the music goes round and round. And we're obliged to issue the standard warning about the side effects of listening to old scratchy records, which may include nausea, dizziness, and the occasional delusion that you've turned into a bass drum. Today on Old Scratchy Records, Benny Kruger's orchestra from the 1920s, and more nifties from the 1950s. So find yourself a comfy seat and settle in while we wind up the Victrola and change the needle. Well, nothing much has been heard about Benny Kruger for a long, long time. Old records are being reissued on CD in growing numbers these days, but Benny Kruger seems to have escaped the notice of even the most prolific reissue labels. But back in the early 20s, Benny Kruger's orchestra was among the best known. They played semi-hot dance music and made scads of records for the Brunswick label. Kruger himself played pretty good sax and clarinet, and he was no stranger to jazz, having made a few records as a sideman with the original Dixieland Jazz Band. But when he began fronting his own group in 1920, he quickly adapted to the new post-World War I dance craze and began recording pop hits of the day. Benny Kruger's orchestra recorded the ever-popular Wang Wang Blues at least twice in March 1921, once for Brunswick and once for the obscure and short-lived label known as Olympic. We have them both, and frankly, I think the Olympic version is better, although our copy is scratchier than the Brunswick. But that's why the show is called Old Scratchy Records. Here's Benny Kruger's orchestra from March 1921 with the Wang Wang Blues, and listen for some solid trumpet work, probably by Jaime Farberman.

Well, as a dance band, Benny Krueger's orchestra rarely used a vocalist, but here's one with whistling, which was another fad of the day. Benny Krueger's orchestra from August 1921, all by myself. No clue in the files as to who's doing the whistling.

And here's an immediate exception to the rule that we just stated, to the effect that most records by Benny Krueger's orchestra were instrumentals. This one has a vocal by Billy Jones and Ernie Hare, known as the Happiness Boys. Later, they were Jones and Hare, the Interwoven Pair, broadcasting for Interwoven Socks, and supposedly the originators of the singing commercial. With Benny Krueger's orchestra from June 1924, they're singing Ray and His Little Chevrolet.

Well, this next tune was written by Jimmy Durante and recorded by many groups over the years. Cougar's version has some mildly hot reed work, probably by Cougar himself. I've Got My Habits On from December 1921.

And now, we'll take a short break for... our really old record of the week. This one goes back to 1909, sung by Blanche Ring, who had a long career on Broadway, stretching from 1902 to 1938. Here she sings a tune that she made very popular from the 1909 Broadway musical Midnight Suns, a Victor recording. I've got rings on my fingers and bells on my toes.

And here's one from a few years later in Benny Krueger's career, 1926, a peppy little number that actually swings a bit hot near the end. As long as we're in love.

And we'll close on Benny Krueger's orchestra with this 1920s classic by Noble Sissel and Eubie Blake. I'm Just Wild About Harry, resurrected many years later as Harry S. Truman's campaign song in 1948. This Benny Krueger version is from May 1922, complete with Krueger's corny sax treatment. I'm Just Wild About Harry.

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I'm Nolan Porterfield, and you're listening to WKYU FM 88.9 Bowling Green, WDCL FM 89.7 Somerset, WKPB FM 89.5 Henderson Owensboro, and WKUE FM 90.9 Elizabethtown, Western's public radio service. Now stay with us as we reach back to the Eisenhower era and more nifties from the 50s.

Ah, yes, nifty's from the 50s. Frankly, I don't remember anything so nifty about the 50s, but it says I'm right here. I'm not supposed to say that. So back to the era of hula hoops, Leave It to Beaver, cars with big fans, a time when Coke was a soft drink and hip-hop was what the Easter Bunny did. And we'll start with a sound that's uniquely identified with the 50s, Les Paul and Mary Ford. Of the late 40s, Les Paul was already known as one of the country's best guitarists, and he was already experimenting with the latest technology, the electric guitar and multi-track recording. Here's their big hit from 1951, Les Paul and Mary Ford, Capitol recording of Mockingbird Hill, written by veteran country composer Vaughn Horton.

And what would the 50s music scene have been without Nat King Cole? This next tune, Pretend, was first recorded in 1952 by the big band of Ralph Mortieri. After it became a hit, Nat King Cole finally persuaded the publisher to let him record a vocal version, which went to number two on the charts in 1953. This is another Capitol recording, Nat King Cole and Pretend.

K-Star, born Catherine Starks in Oklahoma in 1922. She had established herself as a jazz singer when she was still in her teens. She worked with Joe Venuti, Bob Crosby, Glenn Miller, among others, in the late 30s and early 40s. By the early 50s, she was emerging as a solo star with chart songs like Hoop-Dee-Doo and Bonaparte's Retreat. In 1952, K-Star hit it really big with this one, Wheel of Fortune.

0: Well, it's hard to remember just how big the Ames Brothers were in the early 50s. They were all over the place, on records, making personal appearances, guesting on TV shows. Here's their big hit of 1954, an RCA Victor recording of The Naughty Lady of Shady Lane.
1: Naughty lady of Shady Lane has hit the town like a bomb. The back fence gossip ain't been this good since Mabel ran off with Tom. Our town was peaceful and quiet before she came on the scene. The lady has started a riot, disturbing a suburban routine.

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The McGuire sisters had a hit in the mid-50s with Sincerely, and they followed that in 1958 with this choral recording of Sugar Time.

0: time, sugar time,
1: sugar time.
2: Sugar time, a bit of the cotton candy teeny bopper fluff, so typical of the 1950s. Songs like Lollipop from the Cordettes, Shaboom from the Crew Cuts, Honeycomb from Jimmy Rogers. That's not the original Jimmy Rogers, of course. Let's cut the sugary taste with a little genuine R&B from 1955. B.B. King on an RPM recording, appropriately entitled Shut Your Mouth.

Big hit of 1956, made popular in Europe a couple of years earlier by Edith Piaf. Here's Lex Baxter, his orchestra and chorus, The Poor People of Paris.

Leroy Anderson had so many pop hits in the 50s that I didn't realize until much later that he's taken seriously as a composer of concert and semi-classical music. Here's one of the best of his pop songs from 1951, a Decca recording, Blue Tango.

Gogie Grant. Now, who would name their kid Gogie? Well, anyway, Gogie Grant was another of those fluffy songbirds of the 50s, along with Joe Stafford, J.P. Morgan, Patti Page, her nibs, Miss Georgia Gibbs, and a host of others. Here's Gogie Grant's big hit of 1956 on the short-lived Era label, The Wayward Wind.

Now, for the last hour, or maybe it seemed a lot longer, you've been listening to Old Scratchy Records. If you heard something you liked, let us know. If you didn't, don't let anyone know. We're just tickled you could join us, and we hope you'll be back with us again next week. I'm Nolan Porterfield, wishing you the very best, and reminding you of the old Mexican proverb, a heart in love with beauty and Old Scratchy Records never grows old.

0: The famous Fanfare by Copland, a suite for organ and brass by Craig Phillips, music from Star Wars and Aladdin, and the grand sound of the Midmer Losh instrument at Boardwalk Hall in Atlantic City. We're highlighting Americans in Concert this week on Pipe Dreams from American Public Media. I'm Michael Barone. 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